0: Constitution gives Congress the power to authorize military conflicts, and the War Powers Resolution of 1973 gives the president 60 days to obtain congressional approval for military action. The Iran war has now exceeded that threshold, though the White House claims that given the ongoing ceasefire, congressional action is moot. Increasingly, Republicans disagree. Three, Thomas Massey, Tom Barrett, and Brian Fitzpatrick, joined virtually all Democrats in this vote to end the conflict. In a similarly unsuccessful vote Wednesday in the Senate, three Republicans voted with most Democrats. The war remains unpopular with the American public as it continues to drive up the cost of living. Eric McDaniel, NPR News, The Capitol.
1: Louisiana is a step closer to joining other southern states in redistricting that could help Republicans in the midterm elections. Along party lines, the state Senate passed a voting map with one less Democratic-leaning congressional district. Rick Thornton of member station WRKF has more.
2: The vote comes after the Supreme Court decision last month that weakened the Voting Rights Act. State Senator Jay Morris backed the plan.
3: The maps will perform well for Republicans. I admit that. I concede that.
2: Democratic State Senator Royce Duplessis says the redistricting was rushed at the behest of President Trump.
4: We're going to ram this map down just because one man said, I want this. This is what I want. This is what's best for me. Not what's best for Louisiana. This is what's best for me.
2: The bill now heads to the State House. Louisiana is holding primary elections this weekend, but votes in the affected congressional districts won't be counted. For NPR News, I'm Brooke Thorington in Baton Rouge.
1: You're listening to NPR News from Washington. Researchers have discovered a new dinosaur species in Thailand. It's the largest dinosaur ever found in Southeast Asia. NPR's James Dubek has more on this very big find.
5: The dinosaur would have been about 90 feet long and weighed about 30 tons. It was a sauropod, a type of dinosaur that eats plants and has a long neck and tail. The researchers called it Nagatitan, named after a mythical serpent creature that's worshipped in Southeast Asia. Nagatitan lived between 100 to 120 million years ago. It gives clues about how dinosaurs got even bigger later on. Here's researcher Titiwut Setapaniksakul.
6: Nagatitan essentially represents that kind of on-ramp towards that kind of supersizing.
5: It is the 14th named dinosaur discovered in Thailand, and experts are excited about the expanding fossil record from the region. James Dubek, NPR News.
1: Honda says it amassed a full-year loss for the first time ever, losing $2.7 billion in the last fiscal year because of a costly electric vehicle strategy. The Japanese automaker abandoned many of its plans for EV models, including those in the works in a joint venture with Sony. Economists say the company may have been too ambitious, acting when many markets weren't ready. But the automaker's bottom line got a lift from its motorcycle business, and it is forecasting a return to profit for the current fiscal year. I'm Janine Herbst, and you're listening to NPR News from Washington.
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8: From the New York Times, I'm Michael Barbaro. This is The Daily. On Wednesday afternoon, after a year of harassing and threatening the chairman of the most powerful financial institution in the country, President Trump finally replaced him. Sort of. Today, Colby Smith on how the president ended one standoff at the Federal Reserve, only to create a new one. It's Thursday, May 14th.
9: The ayes are 54, the nays are 45. The nomination is confirmed. The president will be immediately notified of the Senate's action.
10: The Senate is confirming Kevin Warsh is the next chair of the Federal Reserve. The move puts President Trump's pick in charge of interest rate policy during a time of high prices and economic uncertainty.
11: Colby, we find ourselves in a very curious place. The U.S. Senate confirmed President Trump's choice to replace Jerome Powell as chairman of the Federal Reserve, Powell, whom the president has hated with the heat of a thousand suns. And yet, Powell is refusing to entirely cede the stage, even though he's no longer going to be chairman of the Fed. He's made this very surprising decision to stay on at the Fed, not retire. So talk us through the events that got us to this moment over the past few weeks.
12: So it's a really complicated moment for the Federal Reserve. Jerome Powell's decision to stay on at the Fed breaks with really decades of tradition. Mm-hmm. The last time this happened was in the late 1940s, and that was at the request of the president at the time, Harry Truman. So this is obviously a very different situation. As you said, Trump and Powell, they've been at loggerheads for most of Trump's second term.
13: We have a fool at the Federal Reserve. He's an absolute fool.
12: And this whole decision stemmed from an extraordinary pressure campaign launched by President Trump against Powell and the Fed for Powell's refusal to lower interest rates.
13: Now we have a man that just refuses to lower the Fed rate, just refuses to do it. And he's not a smart person. No, he's something wrong with him.
12: And it really took on a whole life of its own.
14: President Trump's long simmering war against Jay Powell, the Federal Reserve chair, it has officially gone nuclear.
15: The investigation involves Powell's testimony into the cost of building renovations at the Fed.
12: And it culminated in this criminal investigation launched by the Justice Department against Powell and the Fed over these renovations of its headquarters in Washington. And this, in a lot of ways, just ended up backfiring spectacularly against Trump. Because the existence of this investigation ended up becoming a big impediment to Trump getting exactly what he's wanted for a long time, which is Powell to leave and for him to be able to put in a new person as Fed chair.
11: Right. And Trump has, by this point, picked this person he wants to be his new Fed chair, Kevin Warsh, whom Trump nominated as this investigation drama is playing out.
12: Exactly.
16: Until the investigation is resolved, I cannot and I will not vote to support anyone on the Federal Reserve in my remaining tenure in the U.S. Senate.
12: And what happened here is that Tom Tillis, a retiring Republican senator from North Carolina, said he would not support any of Trump's Fed nominees until the legal threats into Powell had ended.
11: Mm-hmm.
12: And this was a really potent tool because Tillis had a pivotal vote on the Senate Banking Committee, which oversees the confirmation process for Fed nominees.
11: He literally could block Trump's pick to replace Powell.
12: Exactly.
16: Until the matter is solved, I'm a no.
12: And I think what's important to remember about this is that the grounds of the investigation were so spurious. It was about this renovations project that had gone millions of dollars over budget. But cost overruns, they're not a crime. And I think it was clear from the very get-go that this investigation was really politically charged.
17: This unprecedented action should be seen in the broader context of the administration's threats and ongoing pressure. This is about whether the Fed will be able to continue to set interest rates based on evidence and economic conditions, or whether instead monetary policy will be directed by political pressure or intimidation.
12: And a short while later, we had a federal judge also coming out strongly against the investigation. So the question all along was, when would Trump blink? How long would they continue to pursue an investigation that really had no future, especially when it was jeopardizing this thing that Trump had long wanted?
11: Right. He was kind of choosing revenge over replacement.
12: Absolutely. And there was a time element here. Powell's term was up May 15th, and they were running out of time to get Trump's nominee, Kevin Warsh, into that role.
11: Mm-hmm.
12: And we keep getting signs that they're nowhere close to dropping this investigation.
18: The chairman says, no, no, you're attacking the independence of the Federal Reserve. That's not what we're doing. We're doing our job.
12: U.S. Attorney for the District of Columbia, Jeanine Pirro, who launched this investigation, continues to say she's pursuing this investigation. And it started to impact, I think, how Powell began to speak about what he was going to do at the Fed.
17: I have no intention of leaving the board until the investigation is well and truly over, with transparency and finality. On the question of whether I will then continue to serve as a governor after my term ends and after the investigation is over, I have not made that decision yet.
12: So Powell has one tool of leverage left in his arsenal. His term as chair ends May 15th, but technically he can stay on as a member of the Fed's Board of Governors. This is a 7-person board who makes really important decisions about interest rates and policy and internal staffing decisions at the Fed. So it's an important position. And Powell had been really vague about what he planned to do. And finally, on April 24th, so just a couple weeks before the end of Powell's term, Pirro finally caves and announces that she's dropping the case. And that outcome was sufficient for Tillis to end his blockade against Trump's Fed nominee, Kevin Warsh.
16: I am prepared to move on with the confirmation of Mr. Warsh. I think he's going to be a great Fed chair.
12: But at the end of April, in his last press conference as chair, Powell makes clear he is not convinced whatsoever that the administration's investigation is over.
17: My decisions on these matters will continue to be guided entirely by what I believe is in the best interest of the institution and the people we serve.
12: And because of that, he is using his one tool of leverage. He's going to stay on at the Fed.
17: I had long planned to be retiring. The things that have happened in the last 3 months have, I think, left me no choice but to stay until I see them through at least that long.
12: The bigger reason, he says, is that Trump's ongoing attacks on the institution have imperiled the Fed in a pivotal way.
17: I worry that these attacks are battering the institution and putting at risk the thing that really matters to the public, which is the ability to conduct monetary policy without taking into consideration political factors.
11: And how does staying on the Fed's Board of Governors, but not leading it, in Powell's mind, ensure that the Fed remains independent and can withstand these attacks from the president?
12: So at the most basic level, by staying on, Powell blocks Trump's ability to nominate another person to the Fed's Board of Governors.
11: Mm-hmm.
12: Now, this is important because the more people on the Board of Governors who are willing to do the president's bidding, the more likely it is that the institution becomes an extension of the administration. But with Powell staying on, Trump would no longer be able to add another governor. And so what it effectively did was reduce Trump's influence over the board. And it's really important to underscore that the Board of Governors is really powerful. These policymakers are absolutely pivotal in the direction of interest rates, in the direction of bank regulatory policy, in staffing changes inside the Fed, and also as it relates to the regional bank presidents that sit across the country.
11: Mm-hmm.
12: Powell really believes this is about the institution, and the stakes are simply too high for him to leave. And I think there's going to be this tension right from the get-go. It has all the makings of an incredibly awkward environment where I think people are not really going to understand who is in charge at this crucial moment for the central bank. And I think what adds to the awkwardness here is that the person replacing Powell, Kevin Warsh, is a huge critic of him and everything he's done in his tenure as chair. And he has gone so far as to call for regime change. And the question on everyone's minds is, how far is he going to push it?
11: We'll be right back.
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25: I'm Michael Barbaro. This is The Daily. Colby Smith on how the president ended one standoff at the Federal Reserve only to create a new one. So, Colby, tell us about Kevin Warsh, this incoming Fed chair, and the basis for his critique of Powell and Powell's Fed.
26: So this is a bit of a homecoming for Warsh. He served as a governor at the Fed between 2006 and 2011, and this overlapped with the height of the global financial crisis. And he was pivotal in crafting the Fed's response to that moment. But he ended up leaving in 2011 over a disagreement about how interventionist the Fed had become in financial markets and in the global economy because of its response to the financial crisis.
25: What specifically was his criticism of the Fed's intervention starting after the financial crisis if he himself was highly involved in it?
26: So if you think back to the 2008 crisis, banks weren't lending, you had bank failures, it was a kind of a full stop on the economy. Mm-hmm. So the Fed, they did two things. First, they drove interest rates down to zero, but that wasn't enough to stabilize things. So they did something else highly unusual at the time. They started buying up huge quantities of government bonds and mortgage-backed securities. That increased their portfolio of holdings, otherwise known as the balance sheet. And Warsh, he was on board for this initial response, but from his perspective, the Fed eventually took it too far. Before the 2008 financial crisis, the Fed's balance sheet was less than a trillion. And by the end of the crisis, it was over 4 trillion. And after the pandemic, the balance sheet peaked at close to $9 trillion. It's now somewhere around $6.5 trillion. And for Warsh, the balance sheet, it's really emblematic of everything that has gone wrong at the central bank since he left it.
27: The Fed balance sheet has played a particularly, I think, unhelpful role in...
26: In his recent Senate confirmation hearing, he makes the case that expanding the balance sheet is actually bad for the U.S. economy. He says it exacerbates inequality. And he also warns that it risks making inflation worse. But his critique, it goes beyond economics.
27: We're going to have to find our way in which we can take the balance sheet and make it smaller, because a large balance sheet where the Fed owns more outstanding debt than many parts of the financial markets, that's fiscal policy in disguise.
26: He also thinks that when the Fed does this kind of stimulus, it creeps outside of its congressional mandate. And he says that when the Fed does this, it potentially threatens the Fed's credibility and its independence.
27: The Fed needs to get out of the fiscal business, focus on the monetary business, so the Fed can deliver on the remit you gave us.
26: So when Warsh talks about regime change, a big part of what he means by that is redefining how the Fed should operate in the economy and the global financial system. What he's trying to do here is to minimize, I think, how interventionist the Fed really is in a lot of ways.
25: Mm-hmm. Simple question. Is Warsh right?
26: So I think it's a complicated answer, unfortunately, because there were a lot of reasons to explain the high inflation environment that we're in today. So for Warsh, he has in hand a very clear example of how the Fed's overreach has created inflation and caused distortion in financial markets. And he points to the pandemic in 2020. The Fed steps in forcefully. It lowers rates to zero, starts buying unlimited government bonds, and the response eclipsed anything that we saw during the 2008 global financial crisis. Mm. And for Warsh, The problem was is that the Fed kind of continued this extraordinary support for too long. And even some officials at the Fed have kind of come around to this idea that they could have stopped buying bonds earlier. And I think that is because this episode created the worst inflation that we had seen in four decades. And that all happened under Powell's watch. For supporters of Powell, there are other things that you can point to. There was an exorbitant amount of support provided to Americans at a time, and this is perhaps most important, that supply chains were shuttered. So you had all of this demand with constrained supply, and this mismatch created
11: higher prices.
26: Higher prices. And so this became the kind of opening, I think, for critics against Powell and the Fed to say that he had led the institution astray. And it's an argument that has definitely gained traction, but I'm not really sure it carries much weight inside the central bank. They argue that this balance sheet tool was absolutely crucial to getting the financial system functioning again and ensuring the economic recovery in the aftermath of the crisis.
11: But how does Warsh's view of the Fed line up with Trump's determination to cut interest rates?
26: So what's really interesting about Warsh is that his whole history is someone who's been highly skeptical of lower rates. And he's someone who was kind of branded as this inflation hawk. And what that typically resulted in is him pushing back on the need for the Fed to cut interest rates more than anything else. And that's something that he had been consistent on basically up until the point that he started to be considered to become Powell's replacement.
11: And then what happened?
26: He comes up with all these different reasons why interest rates should be lower. And this marked a real flip-flop given his past stance. And it started to raise these questions among people who watched the Fed closely about what was behind this seeming flip-flop from Warsh. People started to ask whether this was politically motivated, and perhaps this was why Trump chose him to be his nominee to replace Powell.
11: Right.
26: And because the economic environment does not call for cuts, him supporting that would look like he was
11: the president's policy lapdog.
26: Exactly. And he spent his entire confirmation hearing basically trying to disabuse lawmakers of the notion that he was going to operate as Trump's sock puppet. This is this big credibility issue that's going to loom large over him.
11: Fascinating. And what do we suspect he will do?
26: I think Warsh has made clear that he is someone who does not like inflation, that I just don't think that we're going to see him depart from that so dramatically. No Fed chair wants to be remembered as a Fed chair who led the economy down a bad path. And that's going to, I think, going to be the thing that continues to kind of moderate how he behaves and what he ends up pursuing. I think that the big question for everyone is just how much runway is Trump going to give his Fed chair pick? Is he going to give him a couple of months to settle in and establish his own credibility and give him the okay to not necessarily vote for lower interest rates? Or is he going to come right out of the gate and attack him for not being able to deliver the thing that he has kind of made clear was the precondition for whoever he was going to give the job to? And I think this is really going to come to a head as early as mid-June, which is the first meeting that Warsh is going to preside over as chair. And we could be in a situation where Warsh is voting alongside Powell to hold rates steady. And that's not going to look like the regime change that he talked about.
11: And that would start to perhaps change Powell's calculation. No? Does that make him perhaps over time question staying on the board?
26: So I think his decision is just bigger than that. This is really fundamentally going to come down to his perception of the threat posed by President Trump
11: right
26: on the institution. This is ultimately going to be about whether or not Trump ceases his attacks against the central bank and allows it to do its job, or if he continues them. And if Trump decides to turn on Warsh or continues his attacks on other officials, all that's going to do
11: is
26: to
11: reaffirm.
26: Exactly. And it's going to keep motivating Powell to stay on. And at this point, he's made the hard decision already to stay.
11: Well, let me end with a question about Powell and his decision to stay on the board, because it might be a principled decision, but ultimately
25: a political one. Is he making the Fed more political by doing this?
26: I think that's exactly the criticism that Powell is opening himself up to. And he really pushed back on that characterization. But the fact that the administration's actions are influencing his decision to stay or go really has kind of changed the nature of what previously was a very kind of mundane personnel process that occurred at the Fed. And I think that just shows the way in which that politics has infiltrated the central bank because of these attacks from the president.
25: Right. There really isn't any going back from this.
26: Exactly.
25: Well, Colby, thank you very much.
26: Thanks so much for having me.
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24: 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Arthur Jaffa, David Hart, Garrett Bradley, Jatavia Gary, and Tourmaline, working in film, video, and installation. 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
6: Summer's around the corner. Heat waves are going to be freaking us out. It's as good a time as any to check in on climate change here at Today Explained from Vox. So let's start with the EPA. The Environmental Protection Agency was signed into existence by a Republican, Richard Nixon. Can you believe? This was way back in 1970 when it was okay for the right to care about the planet. After a massive oil spill off the California coast, there was a ton of movement around environmental stewardship in this country. We had our first Earth Day, the Clean Air Act passed with only one person in all of Congress voting no, and that same Congress, along with Tricky Dick, created the EPA. 56 years later, in this Anthropocene era of ours, another Republican administration is doing everything in its power to destroy the EPA, all while we civilians contend with the effects of human-caused climate change. That story is coming up on the show today.
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7: 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Or is this the real Stephanie? 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
10: Which you tend not to hear in the AI-generated voices,

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2: Eve in Ukraine, and it was the Russians. And this was a moment where it was a real-time call. And I remember, as it turns out, that day I had driven down to the South Bay to sit down with Touchline at Ballistic Ventures, and I told him just off the cuff the story. And as it turns out, he had approached me a couple of years ago about starting a company, and I didn't think we were ready yet. And he said to me, "Are we ready now?" And I said, "Yes." And that's where it all started. But it was very much pulled from the headlines. You started seeing these things. And then we were right. The technology really started exploding at that point. And that's really when things started getting very, very strange.
3: That's UC Berkeley professor Hani Farid. He's also co-founder of the startup Get Real Security. I asked him what advice he has for people who want to avoid being tricked by voice clones. And he suggested having a code word with certain people in your life. So if someone calls you who sounds like your wife or your boss and they seem really desperate, you can make sure it's actually them by asking them what the code word is. Daniel Shin produced this episode. I'm Stephanie Hughes, the real one, and that's Marketplace Tech. This is APM.
4: Hello, everybody.
5: Hi.
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6: Elizabeth Colbert is into environment. We asked her on Today Explained because she recently wrote a big old doozy for The New Yorker called Can the EPA Survive Lee Zeldin? It opened with a story.
7: Several dozen, we're not sure exactly how many at this point, employees of the EPA signed a letter addressed to the administrator, Lee Zeldin, objecting to much of what he was doing, objecting to what they saw as the overly partisan nature of his leadership, objecting to his plans to eliminate the EPA scientific division.
8: Today, we stand together in dissent against the current administration's focus on harmful deregulation, mischaracterization of previous EPA actions, and disregard for scientific expertise.
9: We call on you to reaffirm your testimony, honor your oaths to the Constitution, and renew your commitment to become the environmental steward the public entrusted you to be.
7: And they, as according to people I spoke to, sort of didn't expect, you know, much to come of this letter. But in fact, what did occur was when they presented it to him, there ensued a sort of electronic manhunt, and they searched after and everyone that they could identify, and that was about almost 150 people, they placed on administrative leave. And several of them, very senior people, were fired.
6: How does Lee Zeldin become someone on Trump's radar?
7: He was a big, big Trump supporter during the first impeachment inquiry.
10: The president of the United States knows that this is a total sham. Many of my constituents, a lot of the American public, knows that this is a total charade.
7: Lee Zeldin was on the House Foreign Affairs Committee, and a lot of the closed-door sessions, he questioned a lot of the witnesses very aggressively. He was constantly tweeting things out.
11: I've sat through every interview of this so-called impeachment inquiry, and the president hasn't done anything to possibly impeach him for. Nothing.
7: He was a big defender of Trump at that time, and Trump clearly took notice.
12: Thanks, Lee.
7: I think that is when Lee Zeldin really came to the attention of Trump.
6: And does Lee Zeldin have strong feelings about climate science, the environment? What's his philosophy?
7: Well, as a congressman, he represented the East End of Long Island, which is a very low-lying part of the world and experiencing a lot of flooding owing to sea level rise. And he actually joined a group called the Climate Solutions Caucus in 2016.

0: which was a bipartisan group, still is, still exists. Now he refers to climate change, you know, sort of concerns about climate change as a religion, and a lot of the programs that the Biden administration had put in place to try to limit climate change as the Green New Scam.
1: I mean, I just saw a clip yesterday where Al Gore was talking about global freezing. I'm having trouble keeping up. I thought it was global warming, and now it's global freezing.
2: All of this is believed to be a con job.
3: Have you killed off the Green New Deal?
1: It's done. It's dead.
4: Okay, so that's maybe what he thinks to some extent. What is he doing? It's been over a year since he was put in charge of the Environmental Protection Agency. How has he transformed it?
0: Yeah, I mean, on some level, you could say it doesn't really matter what his personal beliefs are. He certainly carried out the Trump administration's agenda to dismantle anything having to do with trying to curb climate change.
5: Because if it goes higher or lower, whatever the hell happens, this climate change, it's the greatest con job ever perpetrated on the world, in my opinion.
0: That involved dismantling rules that were supposed to limit emissions from power plants.
6: On day one and every day since, President Trump has shown his unwavering support for beautiful clean coal.
0: It involves dismantling rules that were supposed to limit emissions from cars and really, you know, accelerate the transition to electric vehicles.
7: The president says he's moving away from mandates for electric vehicles that he says hurt the auto industry.
8: Trump also ended federal greenhouse gas emission standards for all vehicles and engines.
0: It involves dismantling rules that were designed to limit methane releases. Methane is a very powerful greenhouse gas. It gets released from oil and gas operations. He most significantly has gone after what's called the endangerment finding, which is sort of the legal basis for these other efforts.
2: The elimination of the endangerment finding is signed, sealed, and delivered.
0: The endangerment finding dates back to a court case, a very significant sort of landmark court case in 2007. And in that case, the Supreme Court basically directed the EPA. It said, you have an obligation to decide whether greenhouse gases threaten the public health and welfare, and if so, to regulate them. And a couple years later, after the case, under the Obama administration, the EPA finally did come out and say, oh yeah, greenhouse gases, global warming, they do endanger the public health and welfare. And that set in motion these regulations that I alluded to, having to do with power plants, having to do with exhaust from cars. And by revoking that, what they're really trying to say is the EPA has no authority to regulate greenhouse gases. That's really what they're arguing.
2: Today, we dismantle the tactics and legal gymnastics used by the Obama and Biden administrations to backdoor their ideological agendas on the American people.
0: That flies in the face of the Supreme Court case from 2007, but it will be challenged in court. It has already been challenged in court. So whether that will stand, whether that will, you know, persist, I can't tell you, but they already have taken that step.
4: So it sounds like from what you're saying and from what Lee Zeldin and his minions are doing at the EPA that they are trying to go farther than, let's say, a conservative administration has ever gone before to hobble this agency. Is that a reaction to something in particular? Was Joe Biden or, I don't know, President Obama going farther than ever before to institute environmental regulations?
0: What we find in environmental protection is when we look at how dangerous something is, or we look at, new chemicals like PFAS chemicals, that there are lots of public health hazards. And really, ultimately, the EPA is a public health agency. There is a tendency over time to try to get rid of these hazards, and that runs smack into a lot of economic interests that are producing these hazards. Let's just put it that way. So there's, you know, always been a tremendous tension between the EPA, you know, and the industries that it regulates. And we have never seen in the, you know, 56-year history of the EPA, and that includes Republican administrations and Democratic administrations, an EPA that is as sort of openly siding with polluters as this one. Zeldin is not going to come out and say, he doesn't come out and say, oh yeah, we've decided, you know, to side with polluters here. He will say, you know, we can protect the environment and grow our economy at the same time, and we're going to prove that. Now, usually that means rolling back restrictions that were put in place for public health reasons. It's very difficult for people to judge what he's saying because many of these things, they're invisible and their effects are very hard to directly measure. You know, whether you breathed in these particulates. So I'll use an example of this, what's called PM 2.5, which is this very fine soot emitted in all sorts of ways, power plants, cars, et cetera. And the Biden administration had tightened regulations on that, and that it causes lung disease. It's been proved over and over again to be a serious public health hazard. Now, do you know you're breathing in PM 2.5? No, it's invisible, right? So it's not like you see a cloud of it. But over time, we will see the effects of what they're doing show up in deaths. Really, that's how it will show up, in premature deaths. But, you know, will you as an individual know that you were affected? That's very difficult for an individual to trace.
4: People will die.
0: People will die prematurely. And I think it's pretty clear, obviously, when you're trying to prevent deaths from lung disease, you're trying to prevent deaths from cancer, and you're rolling back those protections, then you will be producing deaths from those causes. There's kind of one follows the other.
4: You can read more about Lee Zeldin and what he's doing over at the EPA at newyorker.com. The Democrats don't have power, but they might soon, gerrymandering notwithstanding. When we're back on Today Explained, an environmentalist has some advice for them. Do not talk about climate change.

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2: I'm Jeremy Hobson. The war in Iran will have many effects, seen and unseen. One of them will be a challenge the U.S. military has long faced, the lasting toll of war on those who serve. Mental health and suicide remain urgent concerns for service members and veterans. So what can be done to better support members of our military during and after battle? A special edition of The Middle from Kenosha, Wisconsin. Next time. Coming up next on WHYY.
1: Today it rained.
3: I'm Matt Huber. I'm a professor of in the Department of Geography and the Environment at Syracuse University.
4: Matt's also the author of a pair of books on the environment, most recently Climate Change is Class War. And even more recently still, he wrote an opinion piece in the New York Times telling Democrats to say less about climate change. We asked him to say more.
3: Well, you know, I've been very invested, and in the piece I try to argue it's sort of the end of what I'd call like a 20-year period in Democratic Party politics, where actually I think a lot of Democrats were thinking that climate would be kind of this urgent crisis issue that could kind of galvanize this kind of mass majoritarian coalition around sort of green jobs. But what I've sort of come to in the last few years is that I'm just not sure that really rhetorically centering the climate crisis as the impetus of this kind of politics is actually going to be effective in building that power, building that majority. Most Americans don't really prioritize this as an urgent issue, and they prioritize other cost of living issues much more.
4: When did fighting climate change become such a core issue for the Democratic Party? Did Al Gore invent that too?
3: Yeah, in addition to the internet. You know, I think 2006, which was 20 years ago, was a big flashpoint where Al Gore's An Inconvenient Truth was released.
5: Our ability to live is what is at stake.
3: And that did coalesce with a massive, you know, a couple of years later, a massive financial crisis. And I think in the zeitgeist, there was a lot of feeling that, like, just like in the Great Depression, that there had to be this kind of mass jobs program, public investment program, and that climate change actually provided the kind of, again, the urgency and impetus to kind of center around that kind of large-scale investment program, and it could create jobs and appeal to sort of these more economic concerns.
6: My presidency will mark a new chapter in America's leadership on climate change that will strengthen our security and create millions of new jobs in the process.
3: And I think 10, 12 years later, when the Green New Deal became a big deal, spread by like Alexandria Ocasio-Cortez and others, I think they too were also thinking it would actually be a more effective politics in the context of a kind of large-scale economic crisis like the original New Deal was.
7: And historically speaking, we have mobilized our entire economy around war. But I thought to myself, it doesn't have to be that way, especially when our greatest existential threat is climate change.
8: We must implement a program consistent with the goals of the Green New Deal.
9: By the way, the Green New Deal is not just a resolution, it's a revolution that we're talking about. It's a revolution.
3: Unfortunately for them, I think we never really entered that kind of crisis since the Green New Deal politics took off, because we did have a recession, but it was this COVID recession that was a strange kind of economic shutdown and not the kind of crisis that called for this kind of big jobs program.
4: But that label Green New Deal became so polarizing. And you know,
3: exactly.
4: it was a strategy to make it so, obviously. Do you think anything like that kind of messaging is just bunk now?
3: Yeah, I'm really sad because I was a big Green New Deal stan, if I can use that word. I really loved the kind of this broad vision and a positive vision, because I think a lot of climate politics can be pretty doomerist, right? It did go wrong, though. I think when Alexandria Ocasio-Cortez announced the House resolution on a Green New Deal in 2019, she did this media blitz around it, and she released this FAQ document, or her office released this very bizarre FAQ document with the sort of media blitz about the Green New Deal. And in the document, it had some sort of very kind of stream of consciousness language about how we're not quite ready to ban farting cows and airplanes. In the document.
4: Okay.
3: And of course, as you would expect, that language got taken up by the Fox News culture war machine. And almost immediately, the Green New Deal became, we're going to ban hamburgers. We're going to ban air travel.
10: Let's keep it real. Maybe we shouldn't be eating hamburgers. I mean, that's wild. Or driving cars or using appliances or having a middle class.
11: Which will destroy the lifeblood of our economy and take away air travel and cow meat and the automobile as we know it.
3: What started as was supposed to be this kind of broad-based majoritarian politics that could appeal to working class people became yet another kind of polarized culture war issue, unfortunately.
4: People are already thinking about 2028, probably because they can't wait to have some fresh blood in our politics. But there's an election this year, and you write in your opinion piece in the Times about how we're already seeing Democrats shift away from climate change. Where do you see it specifically?
3: I tried to argue that you can see a lot of working class candidates that are union members that are fighting this again, this kind of standard kind of progressive, call it a Bernie Sanders type agenda of taxing the rich and public investments, Medicare for all. But they are steering clear from the climate issue. And if they are talking about climate change, they are linking it directly to cost of living issues like energy affordability. To win and to campaign, I think they're sort of realizing that, you know, talking about the apocalyptic existential nature of the climate crisis is not gonna really inspire and motivate people to support them. So I profiled someone named Sam Forstag in Montana, and he is a smoke jumper. I don't know if you know what that is.
4: I don't. Sounds cool.
3: Someone that literally parachutes out of planes to fight forest fires in the West. And he has also, because he's a part of, he's a government employee, he is a union member too. And he is fighting again on this kind of working class type of agenda.
12: The biggest fires that people are dealing with back home in Montana, where I live, is, well, nobody can afford housing.
3: Bernie Sanders and AOC have endorsed him. I profile an iron worker in Oklahoma.
13: Big tech, big bosses, they're not bigger than us. I'm Trey Martin, an iron worker, a husband, and a dad.
3: A flight attendant in Minnesota.
14: Kayla isn't just a state representative. She has a second job as a flight attendant. And right now, she actually has a third job, too. She's running for Congress. She's part of this new group of congressional candidates, people with non-traditional, more working class backgrounds.
3: Some of their websites literally don't mention climate change at all. And if they do, it's just very brief and links it to energy affordability, jobs, things like this. That's a real shift, right? Because these are exactly the types of candidates that I would say 5 or 6 years ago would have been like the central messengers of this kind of Green New Deal type of message of unions, jobs, you know, people that blue collar workers that are going to kind of build the energy transition. These would be the kind of workers that would be front and center, but they're not. And I think that's telling. But the one I profile in the piece or mention in the piece briefly is Zohran Mamdani, actually, who, you know, ran a very successful campaign. But his campaign was, there's been reporting showing that he barely talked about climate change at all in his campaign. And that's after he had really been a climate activist in the Democratic Socialists of America and ran on climate change and public power in his assembly campaign in 2020.
15: Did you ever wonder why New York State only gets 5% of its energy from wind and solar? It's because of one word, capitalism. I'm Zohran Mamdani, assembly member for District 36 and a proud eco-socialist. Today, I want to talk to you about utilities and why they suck.
3: The whole affordability message, I think, came out of his campaign and people sort of realizing if you do this kind of laser focused campaign, that's a way to build a mass coalition and that's a way to win.
4: I really care about climate change and it bums me out that it's like everyone's 14th most important issue. As someone who's written the books, who's done the research, who's a college professor talking about these issues, how much does it break your heart that this is where we're at, that you have to write an opinion piece in the New York Times that tells politicians that they need to Trojan horse climate issues into their platforms?
3: I mean, it doesn't really break my heart. It kind of just, it actually reinforces what the Climate Change is Class War book was arguing, which is that the climate challenge is really a question of power. I mentioned in the book, you know, 4 years ago that it's convenient that the sectors we need to decarbonize are energy, transport, things like housing. These are end of month concerns for working class people. So if we can kind of build a decarbonization agenda around those sectors, we can link climate to those working class needs. But I think since the book, I've become less convinced that shouting about the climate crisis as this sort of existential threat is really going to be the, again, central motivating impetus of that kind of politics. And why not just focus directly on those material needs? And then once you build the power, you figure out how to really make those investments and build towards decarbonization.
4: Matt Huber wrote, "Democrats don't have to campaign on climate change anymore," for the New York Times opinion section. I'm Sean Ramosfirm. Today's show was produced by Ariana Aspuru, edited by Jolie Myers, mixed by Bridger Dunnigan, and truth-proofed by Gabriel Donatov. The show is called Today Explained.

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5: It's 8:59. Good evening. I'm Tom McDonald. Coming up next, the weekly live call-in show, The Middle, with host Jeremy Hobson. Stay tuned.

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4: From WHYY in Philadelphia, this is Studio 2. I'm Avi Wolf-Manarant.
5: 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New inflation numbers show prices climbing for groceries, gas, and everyday basics. And more Americans are leaning on credit cards just to keep up. 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But the better news is
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6: Live from NPR News in Washington, I'm Janine Herbst. The CIA director has wrapped up a visit to Havana where he talked about intelligence cooperation. NPR's Ada Peralta reports this comes at a time when tensions between the U.S. and Cuba are running high.
7: In a statement, the Cuban government says CIA Director John Ratcliffe flew to Havana with a delegation to meet with his counterpart at the Ministry of the Interior. As part of the political dialogue, the Cuban government says it demonstrated that Cuba poses no threat to the United States. It insists Cuba does not have any, quote, foreign military or intelligence bases on its territory, and it has never supported any hostile activity against the U.S. The visit comes as the situation on the island becomes critical. Protesters took to the street across Havana on Wednesday night, and Cuba's energy minister says they have run out of fuel, meaning blackouts are likely to continue across the country. Ada Peralta, NPR News, Mexico City.
6: The Supreme Court today allowed the abortion pill to remain available by mail nationwide, overruling, for now at least, a lower court decision that had blocked the pill from being sent through the mail everywhere in the country. NPR's Nina Totenberg reports.
8: In a one-paragraph order, the High Court froze a decision by the Fifth Circuit Court of Appeals that had made it illegal to send the abortion pill, known formally as mifepristone, through the mail. The justices, however, reversed that ruling until the case is fully litigated, up through the Supreme Court if necessary. Two justices, Clarence Thomas and Samuel Alito, filed dissenting opinions. Thomas took particular aim at the manufacturers of mifepristone, contending that since abortion is illegal in Louisiana, drug makers are not entitled to block a court order, quote, based on lost profits from their criminal enterprise. Nina Totenberg, NPR News, Washington.
6: South Carolina's governor ordered state lawmakers back for a special session starting tomorrow to consider redistricting amid President Trump's nationwide push ahead of the midterm elections. South Carolina Public Radio's Gavin Jackson reports some Republicans want to flip the state's only Democratic-held House seat.
9: On Tuesday, the Republican-controlled state Senate fell narrowly short of the two-thirds support needed to extend a legislative session already underway and take up redistricting. Now, Republican Governor McMaster, who was an early supporter of Trump's in 2016, has called lawmakers back to start a new session, which could flip the state's sole Democratic majority district, represented by Congressman Jim Clyburn, to a Republican majority. Absentee ballots are already being cast in primaries, and in-person early voting is set to begin May 26. A deadline lawmakers are also using for a new map and legislation to delay the voting. It's unclear what this will mean for ballots that have already been cast. For NPR News, I'm Gavin Jackson in Columbia, South Carolina.
6: And you're listening to NPR News from Washington. Tens of thousands of Israelis streamed through Jerusalem in an annual ultra-nationalist march marked by racist and anti-Palestinian chants. This event is in celebration of Israel's capture of East Jerusalem nearly 60 years ago. NPR's Daniel Estrin reports from the Old City of Jerusalem.
10: Orthodox Jewish boys and young men are streaming through the Muslim quarter of the Old City. They are chanting religious chants. They're also chanting anti-Arab slurs like Mayor Village Burn. And you can see here symbols inspired by Israel's wars and Israel occupying lands throughout the region. Many people are wearing stickers that say Gaza is ours forever. Some are wearing necklaces with the map of what's called Greater Israel, including lands in today's Lebanon, Iraq, and Jordan. Many here are waving flags calling for the building of the Jewish temple at the site of the biblical temples, which is where Islam's Al-Aqsa Mosque stands today. Several hundred Israeli human rights activists have been in the city trying to protect Palestinians in the streets as young Israelis attack them. Daniel Estrin, NPR News, Jerusalem.
6: Honda says it has a full-year loss for the first time ever, losing $2.7 billion in the last fiscal year because of costly electric vehicle strategy. The Japanese automaker abandoned many of its plans for EV models, including those in the works in a joint venture with Sony. Economists say the company might have been too ambitious, acting when markets were not ready. I'm Janine Herbst, and you're listening to NPR News from Washington.
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5: On Thursday, May 14th, welcome, friends, on Into the Program. I'm Cherry Gregg.
13: I'm Avi Wolfman-Arendt.
5: And you heard on this show, the inflation numbers came out this week. It's not good. But if you're like me, you've probably already been feeling the squeeze at the grocery store, at the gas pump. The utility bills went up, okay? I mean, some of the toiletries you probably usually buy, they feel like luxury items. So you probably came up with some hacks, right? Some ways to save a few dollars. Some are smart. Some may be creative. Others may be a little extreme. Well, we're creating a safe space today.
13: I like a safe space. Good safe space.
5: For you to share your saving hacks, ways that you
13: save
5: money. Yeah. Safe space where you save money. Things that you've stopped doing or stopped spending your money on in light of how things have shifted, the ways you are budgeting. We have two very smart people with us today, Washington Post columnist Michelle Singletary and UPenn professor Wendy De La Rosa. And we'll be talking about budgeting, methods to keep the coin, how you shift your mindset, get everybody in household on board. And of course, we want to hear from you. What are you doing to save money? Share your favorite budget hacks. And if you have a story about the craziest thing you've done to save a buck, I'd love to hear it. The number to call is 888-477-9499. The email is studio2@whyy.org. And if you're watching on YouTube or Facebook, you can put your comments in the chat. And I'm sure we're going to hear some good stories.
13: Yeah,
5: today.
13: Eugene has already chimed in and says, he's cutting down on name brands, especially clothes, more going to Ross, Old Navy, and Burlington because they are affordable.
5: Yeah. How about thrifting? You found some good stuff at the thrift store. Yeah,
13: absolutely. I'm a thrift store fan.
5: Yeah, I am. Overall. I am too. And by the way, it's Thursday.
13: Which means?
5: DJ of the day.
13: Correct. We will end the week, as we always do, with a song picked by one of you on the topic of that day's show. So a song about money, song about frugality, I guess.
5: Yeah.
13: Or however you interpret the theme.
5: Saving.
13: EP Kevin will pick one of you to be the DJ of the day, and we'll shout you out at the end of the show. Email your song suggestions to studio2@whyy.org before 12:30.
5: Yeah, and I think this could be a really great caller-driven show.
13: Yeah.
5: So I want to hear some of those hacks.
13: You might say it's a rich topic.
5: Ooh.
13: Anyways, on to our trio of local news stories. Is Dr. Ayla Stanford's campaign for the third congressional seat here in Philadelphia on life support? Well, there are some troubling signs. The Inquirer reports that the PAC that spent millions to fund Stanford's campaign has pulled support for television advertising here in the stretch run. You know, the primary is coming up next week. Moreover, and this is maybe more important, the Inquirer says the PAC made this move because internal polling from the PAC suggests Stanford has faded in recent weeks. That internal poll and another from the local Democratic Party suggests Rep. Chris Rabb is in the lead. Senator Stanford may be second or so. Senator Sharif Street third. If indeed Stanford is fading, there are a lot of potential causes here, but there's been a ton of focus on her position on Israel. In an interview earlier in the campaign, she compared using the word genocide to describe Israel's attacks on Gaza to using the N-word. Then after that came a flood of insinuations from Rabb and other progressives that Stanford was funded by the pro-Israel lobbying group AIPAC. Mm-hmm. She has denied this. And in fact, this week, even AIPAC itself came out and denied this flatly. But I do think that perception has lingered nonetheless. And there have been other perceived missteps from Stanford. This is clearly not a great sign for her campaign.
14: No, but look, it became clear that Dr. Stanford had been targeted for attack. She became the foil in the race in a lot of ways because she was so well-funded, had name recognition from her work during the pandemic, and she was just a newbie to politics. But what also is becoming clear is that she did not probably respond as effectively as she could have in response to the allegations around AIPAC money. And what is the saying? A lie can travel halfway around the world while the truth is putting on its shoes. And so it's hard to sort of put, you know, misrepresentations back into the bottle. But I would say this. I mean, we still have days. People, you know, election day is May 19th for the primary. Don't count her out.
13: And low turnout races are very unpredictable.
14: Yes. And she, you know, I wouldn't say count her out. She still has her own money to run ads, and people still are making up their minds. I mean, we don't know what the outcome will be. I don't know who's involved with the polls that were taken, so we just don't know. We'll have to wait and see.
13: Yeah, by the way, there's like no public polling on this race.
14: No, absolutely
13: so
14: not.
13: So everything is sources talking about internal polls, which is, you know, there's shades of gray and all of that. But yeah, the AIPAC thing became very sticky. Like we said, this week, AIPAC came out and denied it, which is a pretty unusual thing to do.
14: Yes, very unusual. And you wonder why. Why they felt like they, or who pushed them
13: to
14: come out.
13: To
14: they
13: that.
14: Felt like they had to say this.
13: Yeah, but she's been saying it all along.
14: She has been. And I mean, I've been monitoring all the candidates' social media, and she's speaking out against this. She's blowing back against Representative Rabb, who sort of pushed that narrative. And so we'll see if that fight back is, or that pushback will be effective.
13: And there were other missteps.
14: We should
13: point that out, too. So it's not all this, but this was one that just came to a head this week. Story number two, Jerry.
14: Yeah. As you know, Philadelphia is the sixth largest city in America. Yes. Avi's holding up five fingers plus a thumb. But not by much, okay? San Antonio, Texas is nipping at our heels, people. Nip, nip. According to the Philadelphia Inquirer, census estimates from July of last year indicate that Philly, which has about 1,574,000 residents, has just 26,000 more people than San Antonio now. But some are crying foul play by San Antonio.
13: Me, I'm crying foul.
14: Yeah, because
13: they're a bunch of cheaters.
14: Yeah, because back in 2020, Philly had about 160,000 more residents than that Texas city until they changed their boundaries. And in 2020, they changed it again in 2025. And they've sort of expanded the square footage of that city, thereby adding residents, which allows them to now get closer to us in the line and start nipping at our heels. Mm. And people are probably like, what? Philadelphia has had its 134-mile radius for 150 years. But apparently in southern cities, they do this thing called annexation, where every so often they'll expand the boundaries of their cities, which has caused their population to kind of grow. They've had other reasons for population growth, but this helps a little bit. Yeah. And, you know, Northeast cities, they're older. They typically are pretty stable in their boundaries. And so all of us are putting our fingers, you know, thumping on the chin like, San Antonio, what you doing down there?
13: So do we have to start annexing now?
14: Maybe we need
13: tit
14: to.
13: For tat?
14: We need to talk to someone of our surrounding collar counties and say, hey, y'all want to enjoy Philly.
13: Yeah. Ben Salem, nice casino you got there. It would be a shame if someone annexed it.
14: No, add it to Philly.
13: Cheltenham, I know you guys have some nice historic mansions. Let's talk.
14: Let's grow the city.
13: Lower Marion. I'm gonna get a little bit of that main line, baby. Well, you know what? Whatever. San Antonio, if this is the way you got to win, this is the way you got to win. By the way, this is the way that Phoenix passed us to get to fifth. So if this is what you got to do to make yourself feel better, go ahead. Everyone in America knows where the real cities are. And they know y'all ain't one of them.
14: I know, that's right.
13: Story number three. Former South Jersey basketball star and number two overall pick in the NBA draft has found a new passion in life, advocating for those who stutter. Really nice story here from NJ.com. Yes. Michael Kidd Gilchrist was born in Philly, grew up in Camden County. When he was just two, his father was murdered. That case still unsolved, but he persevered through all of that, became a collegiate champion at the University of Kentucky, played eight seasons in the NBA. He also, amid all this, stutters. He's a stutterer, and he now works across the country advocating for laws to help people with speech impediments. He's been involved in passing four bills in four different states to expand insurance coverage for speech therapy, including a bill right here in Pennsylvania, which I was not even aware of. And right now, Kid Gilchrist is lobbying Congress to pass a law that would require stuttering and speech fluency screenings for children ages 2 through 6 and would guarantee speech therapy services for stuttering are covered under Medicaid and CHIP.
14: Yeah, I love it when people get a platform and they use it as an opportunity to become the person they needed, right? To bring the services to the person that they used to be. And that's what he's doing here. I had no idea that 70 to 80 million people around the world have a communication disorder.
13: Yeah.
14: And they do. And so this could help a lot of people if he's able, you know, and he's doing a lot of great work. And shot, you know, you mentioned NJ.com. This was such a great story for him to go from a person who didn't want anyone to know that he had to stutter, to now going down to Capitol Hill, sharing this story and being so open about it.
13: Yeah, salute to him.
14: Yeah, salute him for that work.
13: Yeah, and look, so many people get judged, get maligned because of a speech impediment. And, you know, it causes a lot of people to retreat into the shadows. And it's nice to see someone who that seemed like that happened to him early in his life say, I'm not going to do that anymore. I'm going to advocate for people. And it seems like he's having a lot of success. So, we encourage you to check out that story. And we salute him, Michael Kidd Gilchrist, for all his great work. Transitioning now to our main topic today, budget hacks. We want to know how you're saving money during these times. Give us a call, 888-477-9499.
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1: Rex Chapman is known more for his presence online than on the court, but in his prime, he went up against the best and won. 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
14: And welcome back to Studio 2 here on WHYY. I'm Cherry Gregg.
13: I'm Avi Wolfman Arendt. Inflation is the talk of the week. New numbers show consumer prices up 3.8% compared to last April. Gas, food, and electricity costs have all increased. And for the first time in 3 years, Americans' wages are no longer outpacing inflation.
14: Yeah, we've heard from listeners for several months that they're feeling the pain at the pump and noticing their grocery bills inflating. And we are right here with you, okay? So today, instead of, again, digging into why prices are so high right now, we're turning to practical solutions to save all of us some cold, hard cash.
13: Joining us in our Philadelphia studio is Wendy De La Rosa. She is an assistant professor of marketing at the Wharton School at the University of Pennsylvania. Wendy, it's always great to see you. Welcome back to Studio 2.
0: Thank you for having me. Always a pleasure.
14: Yes, and joining us via Zoom is Washington Post columnist Michelle Singletary, who writes the nationally syndicated personal finance column, The Color of Money. Michelle, great to have you back as well.
21: Oh, thank you for having me back.
13: And for our listeners, if you have questions about how to get your budget in shape, give us a call. 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What are your budget hacks? If you have a story about how you saved money in the past or are saving money right now, we'd love to hear it. Give us a call, 888-477-9499. Our email is studio2@whyy.org. If you're on YouTube or Facebook, drop a comment in the live chat.
14: And so, Michelle, wanted to start with you and sort of level set, because I know you've covered personal finance for years. And in this moment, we're feeling the inflation. We're hit in so many different things, gas prices, electric prices, groceries. And so is this a been here before moment, or does this moment feel different somehow?
21: No, it's definitely been there, done that, tired of it. For real. I mean, it's been like that since the pandemic. We've had times where it's gotten a little bit better. It looked like we were going to be out of the woods. And here we are right back in the forest, and the trees are falling for many, many families, particularly those people who are in areas where they've got to drive to their job or take their kids to school. I mean, I know I've been clutching. I don't have no pearls because they cost a lot of money. But if I had some pearls, I would be clutching them when I go put gas in my car. And I've been making the decision, like a lot of people, not driving as much, making sure when my husband and I are going to the same place, we try to, commute together. So it's rough for a lot of families right now.
13: Mm. Yeah. Valentine agrees with you, by the way, and says, gasoline. I only leave the house for work. No more nights out or events. That's Valentine's budget hack. We'd love to hear yours. 888-477-9499. Before we get into specifics, Wendy, I just want to get us into like a household budgeting mindset. Like, mm-hmm. What are some principles for household budgeting that you like to remind folks of? And how do you do it in a way that you're going to stick to it?
0: That's such a great question. And I also want to highlight the fact that Philly is in this unique moment. So we mentioned that inflation is 3.8%, but inflation in Philadelphia over the last 12 months is 4.8%.
14: Higher.
0: So we're up 1 percentage point higher. Gas prices, as Michelle was talking about, in Philly have increased by over 30%. Obviously, the whole country is feeling it, but I want to make sure that our listeners know that if you feel it a little bit more uniquely in Philadelphia, because our electricity prices have been going up by almost 20% over the last 12 months, it's understandable. Now, budgeting is something that no one likes to do. Mm-hmm. It doesn't feel good. No. It's not a conversation that we get up and start thinking about. But I want us to, one of the ways in which we found helps people feel just a little bit better is to remember the why you're doing it, right? The why is because maybe you want to set up your family for success, because you're saving for your future self. Like, write the why over and over again. Mm. And the second piece is go in this with a buddy. Don't go alone. It is always hard to feel like you're the only one in the group to saying, I can't go out tonight, or I'm the naysayer, right? The more that you start talking about your financial situation with your friends, research has found that it reduces financial anxiety, because we can do what we're doing now, which is sharing tips and tricks, which is not to feel so alone, which is also not to internalize all of the personal financial decisions that we're making, so that we don't feel like this is only happening to me. No, it's happening to everybody, and we need to get through this together.
14: Yeah, we're going to take control. We're taking the budget by the horns. And by the way,
13: the budget bowl.
0: Oh, here we go, the BB.
14: So by the way, if you have your money saving hacks, you can give us a call, 888-477-9499. The email is studio2@whyy.org. We're going to bring some callers in. We have Anna from Greenville on the line. Anna, you're on Studio 2. What's your budget saving hack?
22: Yes, hi. Well, I love to bake. So whenever I make extra bread or pies or cakes, I swap with my one friend who has a chicken, swap for eggs. And I have another neighbor, actually a couple feet away, who has a vegetable garden. So I save on groceries that way.
13: Mm. All right. And can we get some baked goods, Anna?
22: Sure, just let me know what you like.
14: Anna's like,
2: I like it all.
0: We love Abby, it all. You got to contribute to the bartering system.
14: What you bring it to the table?
13: The problem is I have nothing to offer. I have some kale plants that are just starting to, you know, get a little strength. So maybe in a few months I can give you some kale.
14: He'll give you some twigs over there. He'll give you some twigs.
13: I got bricks, man. I live in South Philly. I got bricks. You want bricks? I got bricks.
14: And so, okay, so we getting a mindset, bring people into it. So, you know, so Michelle, where do you start? You know, people might have gotten a little rusty on budgeting, and you got to get kind of like the whole household, you know, on board, because it can't just be one person in the house. Mama saying it's time to cut back. You got to get the kids. You got to get dad. You got to get everybody on board. So how do you sort of start setting in the rules and like being more strict about it?
21: Yeah, you know, budgeting is definitely a family affair if you're in a household with and you're not single just by yourself. But even if you're single, I think Wendy made the point that, you know, you'd find a budget buddy. I run a financial program at my church. And at the beginning of the year, we've had almost 300 people come on to try to figure out how to handle their finances. And we meet once a month. On a Saturday, we do Zoom, and I teach a class. And so we have been connecting people to, we call them money mentors or senior partners, accountability partners, to help walk along. So if you're in your household, you know, definitely get everybody aboard. But I think you start with a conversation. You sit everybody down and say, hey, listen, you know, time's a little tough. Or even if it's not tough, we just want to pull back so that we have a cushion in case something happens in this household. And then you just have to stick with it. You have to, you know, if you set that rule that you're not going to be eating out, then you have to stick to that. So, you know, when if you've got kids and sports, pack stuff, have stuff in the car. I had like a little refrigerator kind of stuff in my car. I mean, my kids were like, can we go? Nope, I got a bag right here. Here's some Cheerios. Here's some crackers. I was ready for them. And you have to be prepared, because in those moments when you're hungry, the kids are like, give me some food, or you're just tired, you will opt into spending more money that you really can't afford. So have conversations in the family plan, but have them buy into why. And I think that's what Wendy said, there's a why behind budgeting. So if you are trying to save to send your kids to college, or you're trying to save to pay off debt, or maybe you want to pay off your mortgage before you retire, which my husband and I did before he retired, we paid off our mortgage. Those are the whys, and that helps keep you on track. I would tell people, get an index card, get out a sheet of paper, whatever, that mail that comes in that you don't want all that marketing stuff right on the back of that envelope. Keep it next to you. So anytime you're tempted to spend, you look at your financial goals and let that be your guidepost to keep, you know, saving and cutting back, especially at times like this. Yeah.
13: Some good comments coming in on YouTube. You know, Clay on YouTube says, cancel all your streaming services and use the library for DVDs and games. Interesting suggestion. Look, a bear agrees, library all the way. Also, a lot of municipalities have free events. You should check out their websites.
14: Yeah,
13: local
14: like
13: government, great resource. Liz from Philly is on the line and has some advice to share. Hey, Liz, you're on Studio 2. What's your budgeting hack?
3: Hi. I have two of them to share. One is gardening, and I'm very lucky to have a very nice vegetable garden, and I actually keep track of how much money I save by gardening. So I have vegetables, and I live in Roxborough, believe it or not, in Philly, but I'm able to grow vegetables and fruit, so I planted some fruit trees. So I save about $2,000 a year on food.
14: Wow.
3: By growing my own.
13: How big is this garden, Liz?
14: This sounds industrial.
3: I have to say, because it's all organic, and usually organic food costs a little more, so it adds up pretty quickly.
13: Yeah,
14: all
13: for
14: right,
13: sure.
14: This Liz sounds like almost Philly. Like a farm. I need to go over there. I know. This is like, she got rolls and
13: got Liz Acres up there in Roxborough. So go ahead, Wendy. You want to chat?
0: I was going to say, Liz, I think you're really on to something, because when we look at grocery prices, the two line items that have gone up the most outside of dairy are fruits and vegetables. Mm-hmm. They've gone up by over 5% over the last 12 months. And so I am kudos to you for taking these like two large line items in our grocery bills and sort of creating this amazing hack. I want to touch on something that Michelle said that I think is so important, which is the psychology of how to stick to a budget.
14: Yeah.
0: So oftentimes we tend to think about our budgets as I can only spend $80 on eating out, or I can only, you know, spend $300 on grocery bills this month, and I'm going to cut that back to $280. Reducing magnitudes is so much harder psychologically than reducing frequency. Mm-hmm. Because when we're at the store, when we're at a restaurant, all of the contextual factors, all of the temptation is right in front of you. Mm-hmm. And so if you tell yourself, you know what, I'm going to go to this restaurant, but I'm only going to spend $60. Well, everything in that restaurant is optimized to try to upsell you.
13: Right.
0: Right. The dessert is going to look so appealing. The drinks are going to look so appealing. You want to share appetizers. And so when we look at what's more likely to help people stick to their budgets, it's all about the frequency budgeting.
14: So for example, if you say we're only eating out once a week every other week.
0: Exactly. We're only eating out once a week. Or if you have a rule to yourself to say, if I go out, I never order drinks. Or if I go out, right. I never order right. dessert. Or I am only going to drive 3 times a week.
13: That's easier to do.
0: That's easier to do. It's easier to stick to. We can mentally take account of the frequencies much more easily than we can take account of magnitudes. Like our brains are just, it takes a little bit more mental effort yes. to keep track of magnitudes yeah. and frequencies.
14: And Stan says, I cut down on eating out. Stan is right with you. Let's bring in another caller. We have Ann from Media on the line. Ann, you're on Studio 2. What's your money-saving hack? Hi, Ann. I don't hear Ann on the line.
2: Hello?
14: Oh, hey, hi, Ann. There you are. Ann,
2: hi.
14: What's your money-saving hack?
2: To use a clothesline instead of your dryer.
4: Oh, dang.
14: All right. That's old school right there. Ann from Media said
2: yes,
14: clothesline.
4: That's right. That's right. Interesting. So let's talk about another thing that I wanted to get into mm-hmm. is like budget hacks that are not really budget hacks. People think they're budget hacking, but really they're either not saving money, spinning their wheels, wasting their time, or maybe even costing themselves more. Do you think there are things that people commonly do, Michelle, that really just are not, the juice is just not worth the squeeze?
21: I think there are a lot of people who think coupons always save you money, that sales always save you money, or those big box stores are saving you money.
14: Mm.
21: It can, but it doesn't necessarily mean that. Like, take coupons. Oftentimes, you have to buy multiples of something to get that discount. So if you only need one dishwashing liquid container, you might have to buy two to get that 50 cents off.
14: Yeah.
21: Well, if you only intend to buy that one, then you are not saving. You never save when you spend. You might spend less, but you're not actively saving. You know, the big box stores, and I'm not going to call no names, but you know who they are. You know, like I have my husband, it's a rule in our family, you cannot go without me. Because he come out there, I'm like, what did you buy? Food? Like, we need 100 rolls of toilet paper.
4: Yeah.
21: I'm just saying.
4: 5 gallon tub of olives.
21: And definitely not three-ply. Right. And so, you know, I mean, and here and the psychology of saving, you know, these companies get you in there with the coupons and things like that. Like, you know, you have that you buy 10 and you get $10 and you think you have to buy 10 because that's how they phrase it. But each one only costs $1. So if
4: right.
21: you only need two, only get two. And so you have to there is a constant combat with you to try to take more of your money. I get it. They're trying to make money. But you really have to watch that. We rarely go to the big box stores. You don't need no 10-gallon jar of mayonnaise. You're not going to eat that many sandwiches. And then oftentimes when you have big things in your house, big rolls, it goes to waste because people see that you have a lot in your household, and so they'll just pull more off. And so one of my strategies is, one of my saving hacks is that any liquid that I have or anything like dishwashing liquid, I will only fill it to half. And so when anybody comes in the kitchen, they go, oh, we almost out. And so they use a little bit
14: instead
21: of a whole lot.
14: Yeah, yeah, yeah. I love that. I absolutely love that. If the rolls are halfway, people only use 2 or 3 sheets versus, you know,
21: that's
14: just
21: right,
14: letting it
21: that's
14: go.
21: That's right. Cut that toilet paper down. If they only see half of them in there. You know, okay. You can do it with three squares. You know?
14: One of the things that is my pet peeve, I do not like waste. So I do not like buying too much, you know, too many produce, because then if it rots, I'm upset, you know. And so I just sort of, are there other things that you think that people can think about or to prevent to make sure that they save money?

0: 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From groundbreaking discoveries to life-saving care, Penn Medicine's innovation is helping to change lives. One moment, one treatment, one patient at a time.
1: Waste. The second thing I always advocate for people to think about is to go on a buy nothing or a get free Facebook group, yeah. Where oftentimes as you get more connected to your community to say, here are things that I want to give away and here are things that I need.
2: Yeah.
1: Right. So you might
3: it's
1: have
3: almost
1: extra
3: like a barter.
1: Care.
3: Yeah.
1: It's a barter within your community, and we were reducing waste to your point, Sherry.
2: Yeah. And just so for folks that don't know, a buy nothing group, usually it's like a geographic area, ideally where you live, where people will say, I have this. Do you want it for free?
1: Exactly.
2: Yeah. Carter from Westchester writes in with a hack and says, ride your bike. That's
3: yes.
2: a good way to save on gas. We'd love to hear from you. 888-477-9499. Our email is studio2@whyy.org. If you're on YouTube or Facebook, drop a comment. We want to know your budget hacks. What are you doing to save money right now? There's a couple here that are related. Yvonne says, I use pay-as-you-go cell phones. Usually cost me about 10 bucks a month. That's with data, too. I only spend 30 bucks a month on internet. Patty
3: That's
2: says,
3: so good.
2: Using Verizon is very expensive. Do you have a recommendation for a different carrier and what I should do to negotiate better terms? Are there things you should and shouldn't do when it comes to cell phone costs and internet costs, Michelle? Because sometimes I see things advertised that seem a little too good to be true, but then, I don't know. They are a real carrier. They exist in the world. People use these. So maybe it's not too good to be true. Your thoughts, Michelle?
4: Yeah, I think when you have any carriers, you want to periodically call them and see if they have any deals. I do this all the time. And I also, y'all, I let stuff, subscriptions die. Like, I let it go. And then, oh, they calling. They just blowing up my phone like, you know, an old boyfriend. You know, I'm just like, hey, baby, come back. So, and when they do that, I got them. And so I mark my calendar.
2: I feel so bad for the rep that has to call Michelle Singletary. Oh, Lord.
4: Oh, yeah. Oh, yeah. I mark in my calendar when the subscription ends. I let it in, and then I wait for the emails and the calls to come. And I tell you, I usually get the deal that I had before. Now, one, I did this, and I lost them something, but that's all right because I'm going to get them back. And so sometimes they don't want to do it. But I tell you, 95% of the time, yes. I'm able to reduce that monthly subscription when I let it lapse. Like a streaming service or, you know, roadside assistance, you know, and you can do that and just be an advocate for yourself. Be bold. Hey, listen, I paid $10 this year. Why can't I pay $10 this year? And then, you know, then negotiate. But look at your car insurance, your life insurance, all of those, not life insurance, but your car insurance, your auto insurance, your home insurance. Make sure you're calling regularly to see, is this the best deal that I can get? Yeah. If you maybe had an accident several years ago and now that's dropped off of your credit report or in the insurance system, now you can call them and say, hey, listen, you know, can we renegotiate that? You've got to be your own advocate and not be so scared to call people. You'd be surprised at how many people tell me, oh, I can't just call. What do you mean I can call? You absolutely can call.
3: Yeah, everything's up for negotiation. I love that point of view. We'd love to hear your money-saving hacks. The number to call is 888-477-9499. The email is studio2@whyy.org. Jai says, I started shopping at Aldi more. I typically do all my shopping at Sam's Club and Acme, so switched over to Aldi. Dave from High Bridge is on the line. Dave, you're on Studio 2. What's your money-saving hack?
5: Yes, how you doing? So High Bridge is kind of out in the country in northwest New Jersey, but so this might not work for folks that are in the city, but probably people in the suburbs. So it's two things for food. We always look for farm stands, like little farm stands. You know, maybe it's somebody like one of those people that are doing their own gardening. You know, they sell some of their stuff, you know. So we have a guy that, you know, he's up the road from us, and he's selling, you know, vegetables really that he just grew, you know, 30% less than what's in the supermarket, you know. But of course it's, you know, it's seasonal, so, you know, when the tomatoes come out, the tomatoes are there and like that, right? So that's a thing. Then the other thing is farm shares. Mm-hmm. So we have a bunch of those around here, and they can be kind of expensive, but you know, you can, you know, look around.

0: and find a good one. Right now, it's just me and my wife. So we get a half a farm share, and there, oftentimes, we can't even use all the stuff that comes in that. So we share that with our neighbors.
1: I love
2: share,
1: that.
2: Share. A half share, farm share.
1: I know. Okay. Thank you, Dave from Highbridge. We're coming up on a break, but I wonder, I mean, are you seeing that, Wendy and Michelle, like people doing what I call inflation grocery shopping, where, you know, you can't just shop at the expensive grocery store anymore. You have to get certain things from certain places. Is that a real way to save money, Wendy?
3: Yeah, it is. And we've seen a shift in retailers. So, you know, the person that wrote in who said, I shop more at Aldi's, we have data showing that Aldi's dollar for dollar tends to be on average cheaper than competitors. And so if that's a strategy that consumers are using, but the other strategy that we see people doing is that they no longer just shop their entire grocery basket at one retailer. You might get your dairies from one retailer. Yeah. You might get your fruits and vegetables from another. You might do half a farm share for your tomatoes. And this is the reality of the situation. And when we come back, we can talk about other strategies that people can do, not just looking at the expense side, but the income side as well, to try to just manage this everlasting period of time with rising prices.
1: Yes. Didn't income you just side. Do a good side. Tease?
2: That was a great tease.
1: Oh, my goodness.
2: So you'll make some more money when you take over our jobs, Wendy. Uh-huh. That'll be a nice side job for you on the income side. Studio2@whyy.org is the email address. The phone number is 888-477-9499. We're asking, what are you doing to save money? 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
2: 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I'm Avi Wolfman-Aaron.
1: And I'm Cherry Gregg. You just heard some solid ways folks in our region are saving money right now. So today on the show, with inflation rising, we're getting some realistic ways to cut costs on everything from groceries to utilities and everyday expenses.
2: We have two guests walking us through some great tips this hour. 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And Wendy De La Rosa is assistant professor of marketing at the Wharton School at the University of Pennsylvania.
1: Yeah, listeners and viewers at home, we'd love to hear from you. 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
2: Let's bring in a caller. This is Liz from Philly, and I am assured by our producers this is a different Liz from Philly. So Liz from Philly number two. Yeah. What's your budget hack?
13: My budget hack is to make food items myself, because a lot of them can be made more cheaply. So make my own yogurt in the oven. Think about it. A gallon of milk is about $5. You can hardly buy a quart of yogurt for that much. So that saves a lot of money. Make my own peanut butter. Grind my own flour. You could use a coffee grinder for that, or grain mill if you have it, and my husband bakes his own bread, so you get artisanal quality bread for pennies.
2: Yet again, I must insist on you sharing some with me. Thank you so much, Liz.
1: I know.
2: From Philly. That sounds really delicious and a great budget hack. So we teased this before the break, or you did, Wendy. So we're talking about expenses here and how to cut back on expenses. But there's another side of the equation, the income side. So right. How can you sort of hack that side of it to make your budget feel a little bit more balanced, or even, you know, grow your budget?
3: Yeah, that's such a great question, because I think a lot of the callers have called in talking about how to reduce food expenditures.
2: Yes.
3: And this is something that we see in our data. When we ask people, how can you cut back? Food becomes the number one thing, because it's the expenditures we make more frequently. But we still need to eat.
1: We do. Like, and we want to eat healthy.
3: And we want to eat healthy. We want to, you know, extend our healthy lifespan. And so I want to focus towards the income side of the house and ask ourselves, are we doing everything we can to increase the amount of money coming in? Obviously, getting a side gig, freshening up your resume, like all of the things that we put off towards tomorrow, yes, right? We have to do today. Sitting down, having that uncomfortable conversation with your boss to say, I've been here for X number of years, and here's the value that I bring to the table. Is there an opportunity for a raise? But the other big piece I want us to think through is, if you're in a really tight financial situation where you're struggling to make ends meet, maybe it's time for you to think through, how many government benefit programs am I eligible for? For example, like PECO has suggested that they're going to raise electricity prices by 12% in the next year. There's this amazing program called LIHEAP that helps people pay their utility bills. It's extremely underutilized. Roughly about 50% of people who are eligible don't use it, right? And so that is another way of thinking broadly about your income coming in.
1: Yeah.
2: And it's such a web of programs and benefits. Sometimes it's hard to know
1: what's available.
2: Available, what you're eligible for. Is there a systematic way to do that? You just kind of have to cast a wide net. I mean, do you have any advice there, Wendy?
3: There is. There's an amazing organization called Campaign for Working Families in Philadelphia. Their whole job is to make sure, look at your financial situation and let you know what eligible resources you're eligible for, whether it's LIHEAP, whether it's SNAP, whether it's all different types of tax credits. Like, that's what they're there for. But there's also benefits.gov, where you can go through and just see what is something that you're eligible for.
1: I love that. By the way, Eileen says, I had a PECO energy audit. My basement dehumidifier was targeted as a energy hog, and they recommended running a fan on low using substantially less energy. I do that now. The dehumidifier kicks on much less. Also, hang out your laundry to dry. So just by that, doing that one thing, she saves some money. So Michelle, I want to bring you back into the conversation. What are some hacks that you've heard that you, I mean, I had no idea you could do a energy audit like that. But are there some simple things that people could do that are like low-hanging fruit that could save them some cash?
14: Well, let's take for driving, for example. I don't know about you, but lots of people have so much stuff in their car. So just reducing the weight of your car can help you save on some gas mileage. You know them speed demons out there, and you know who you are. You're in the car right now. Slow down. That will help save some gas. And some of us don't have a green thumb. Like, I haven't seen a plant alive that I can't kill. So I'm not gardening. I'm not hanging no clothes outside. However, one of the things I do is I don't buy a lot of clothes, and you don't have to actually wash your clothes as often as you think. First, take a shower, then you don't have to be washing your clothes so much.
1: You can wear those pants a couple times.
14: You know, get some little spray and freshen up them pants. Yep. You know, we every time we wear something, we just throw it in the laundry automatically, but it doesn't necessarily mean that it's not clean. In fact, you know, at the Washington Post, we've been running a number of columns, like we had a column not too long ago about how we wash our jeans too much. And so I just try to look at some ways. If I'm not gifted in a certain area, I'm just not a gardener, I'm not going outside, there are bugs, I'm going to go to the grocery store and get my vegetables. But I look for things that are seasonal and by sales, you know, if it's less expensive.
2: Absolutely.
14: So I tailor the meals to whatever is available that may be less. Like, one time I went to the grocery store, they had a big bag of potatoes for, like, you know, a couple of bucks. And one thing, shop in your house before you go to the grocery store. How many times do we go and come home and we realize we already have it at the house? Now, you know, I know there's a lot of controversy about using AI, but last night I had some meat in there and I was thinking, oh, I don't really want anything. I went in there and found something, and then I typed in there the ingredients that I had, and it came out with a little recipe for me to make. Yeah. And it was great. I didn't go to the grocery store. I used what was in the house, and everybody loved it. And so these are little things. Like, go through your pantry and just put in the items and say, hey, what kind of meal can I make by this can of beans that I've had for 6 months?
2: Yeah.
14: And so that you can not continually going to the store, you know, reduce the frequencies. Those are the, I mean, those things add up. It's not going to make you a millionaire, but it will put you in the posture to be watching your dollars. And at this time in the economy, that's, you have to have this, like, that mental thing to say, what can I do to reduce the amount of money wherever my gifting is? If it's gardening, that's great. If it's not, okay, how do I spend less if I do have to go to
1: the grocery? And I like the idea. I've started being real strict on my list because I find that it makes me be more mindful, and I tend to stick to my budget more if I have a list going into the grocery store versus just putting stuff
2: and
1: in
2: don't
1: the cart.
2: Shop hungry.
1: Don't
2: shop hungry. I want to read a few more comments. John says, I can't help but to think the real hack is to demand things like a progressive tax structure, wealth tax, closing tax loopholes, etc. None of us should be trying to skimp on toilet paper when billionaires exist. Ellen says, ooh, generic medications. Pam says, just stop buying red meat. Buy tofu for protein. It's only $2.25 for a brick of tofu, and you can make amazing recipes with it, like tofu enchiladas. And I'm not even a vegetarian, says Pam.
1: Mm-hmm.
2: And one more comment. I like this one from Fred. If I had spare time in class, I would show my students how much a $5 cup of coffee really costs if it's put on a credit card and the balance is not paid off during their working years at current credit card interest rates of 15%, it is $2,693.85. So Fred's trying to scare folks into saving money. So we are talking a little bit about these little things that we can do to chip away at our expenses and maybe also just give us a sense of control. But let's at least for a moment step back and talk about, like, some of the big, you know, line items. Like, look, should we be having conversations about where we live, how much we pay for our housing? And you mentioned, you know, how much we make in our job, and can we expand that? Like, how do you start, Wendy, to approach those big items? Because ultimately, I think changing the equation on those, it's what's going to really change your overall budget situation, right?
3: Of course. And a lot of, like you mentioned, so much of what we've been talking about helps on the margins, right?
2: Yeah.
3: Please, everybody, you know, wash your underwear. But, you know, like extending your jeans a couple
1: of times.
14: I didn't say underwear.
1: Let's clarify. We just want clarity there.
3: Yeah, we don't want to be that kind of messy. But that helps on the margins.
2: On the margins, exactly.
3: When we think about sort of the three big budget items, it's your housing, it's your car, and it's your debt.
2: Yep.
3: And so when we ask about housing, one of the big questions that is really uncomfortable but that needs to be had at the family level is, can we truly afford to live here?
1: Yeah.
3: And is this the time to either move, not renew our lease, or think about downsizing our house? Another way to
2: that's
3: think
2: such a tough conversation to have, though. People are so attached to where they live.
1: Yeah, they really
3: are. People are so attached to where they live, but if you're constantly skimping on toilet paper and just not living a true life, then what life are you living in a big, nice house? The second thing I would ask people to think about is, if you have an extra room, is this the right time to ask yourself, can I have a roommate? For two reasons. There's this company called Silvernest that pairs slightly older folks together.
2: Mm.
3: And it has a win-win. One, you get reduced rent. If you're the homeowner, you get extra income. But we know that one of the biggest predictors of longevity is the number of daily meaningful interactions you have with another person.
2: Yeah.
3: And we have a loneliness epidemic. So many people.
1: You get a good one, a good roommate.
3: Exactly.
1: Yeah.
3: But you get to interview people. Yeah, you get to drive the process. And so I want people to think about holistically their happiness and say, how can I just bring people into my community? And if you have an extra room, you can solve for community and you can solve for your income.
2: That's interesting.
1: And I want to read this because Will DM'd me and he says, I stopped dating to save money.
2: Stop
1: men
2: what?
1: Dating. And he says, men spend a lot in that lane, way more than women would ever imagine. And Michelle, I wanted to get your thoughts about this because Wendy just talked about, you know, you got to think about your overall happiness in life. I mean, is there a moment where you, I mean, how do you figure out, you want to cut your budget, but I mean, Will is cutting out dating altogether to save money.
14: Yeah, I'm not sure about that. I mean, I think that is a little extreme. If you want to date, just say to the person, male or female or whatever, you know, hey, baby, I don't have a lot of money. Can we do this? I mean, I married a cheap man, and I'm so happy. I am so blessed because I tell people all the time, cheap is sexy.
2: Oh, yeah.
14: And so, when we were first dating, he said that to me. He said, listen, we don't make a lot of money. I can't really carry us in the state. How about we, you know, split or don't go as many places? And initially I was like, oh, a little funky about that. I was like, you know, you were absolutely right. And I love that he had that conversation with me. And so then we did. We didn't do a whole lot of expensive stuff. We didn't go to concerts and things like that. And we have been married this year 35 years. So get you a cheap person, get you a cheap man, cheap woman. And you save yourself a lot of money. So I would just say, you know, find someone who is of like-minded with you in terms of finances, and you can have a great relationship.
2: That's good advice.
1: Yeah, that's good advice.
2: We didn't know we were doing relationship advice today, but it turns out we are. That's good relationship advice. Let me read some more comments from our listeners. Some good ones here. Ellen says, keep the thermostat as close as you can to 50 in cold weather, the recommended temperature to keep pipes from freezing. Wear snow pants, use electric blankets. You know, for some people, I know people that live that way, and they're very happy. David from Upper Darby says, if you're over 65, get a SEPTA-PASS. Mm. It's free. Just walk over to 12th and Market. It's unbelievable. Jeff from Wissahickon says, bulk buying is great as long as you're smart about it. Don't buy in bulk if it goes bad. And Jason, on this topic of food again, we joined our local food co-op as working members and get a substantial discount on groceries, which really adds up easily $100 to $200 a month for the family. 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We're getting toward the end of this here. Mm-hmm. Just a minute left. Wendy, one thing, if you could just impress upon people, yes, one thing to remember as they go off on their budgeting journey. Go ahead.
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2: delete
3: you grocery
2: shop.
3: Delete all the temptations from your life. 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
2: I like Michelle, that. Real quick, 15, 20 seconds, piece of advice.
14: Yeah, I would say be careful about when you think you're saving money. Remember that you never save when you spend. And I think if you keep that in mind, you won't be chasing sales. You'll just stay behind home and have a nice time. Without spending a lot of money.
2: Boy, I should not have enjoyed this show as much as I did.
1: Oh,
2: it's because
1: goodness.
2: Of our guest, Michelle Singletary, personal finance columnist at the Washington Post. Thanks as always, Michelle.
14: You're welcome.
2: And equal thanks to Wendy De La Rosa, assistant professor of marketing at the Wharton School at the University of Pennsylvania. Thank you so much, Wendy.
3: Thank you for having me.
1: And now it is time to reveal our Studio 2 DJ of the Day song selection. Lots of great creative suggestions today. But today, we're going to mash it up. Hit it, Al.

0: That is, you guys know that one. That's Bills, Bills, Bills. We first heard the cover version by They Might Be Giants from 2016, and then we faded it expertly into the classic original from Destiny's Child from 1999. Bills, Bills, Bills was the first of now 13 hits sung by Beyonce that went to number one on the Billboard Hot 100.
1: And was one of my personal favorites. That was my time.
0: And that's
1: right
0: why
1: there.
0: She doesn't need the budget, by the way, because she's got 13 number one.
1: Shout out to Andrew P. from Bethlehem for being our DJ of the day. And got to shout out our producers, Debbie Bilzer, Hazel Mae Bryan, and Paige Murray Bessler. Mike Schiffler is our visual producer. Al Banks and Tina Calicay engineered today's show. Our executive producer is Kevin McCrory. Joan Isabella is WHYY's audio general manager from Studio 2 here at WHYY. I'm Cherry Gregg.
0: And I'm Avi Wolf-Manera. Thanks. We'll talk.

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3: Since taking office, President Trump's wealth has grown by at least
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3: There's a Trump phone that doesn't exist, paid to pardon schemes and government contracts for his sons.
5: Why is it appropriate that a company that is backed by the president's son should get a government contract, period?
3: These things are happening right out in the open, and the Republican-controlled Congress isn't doing anything about it. In fact, Trump and his family have made so many questionable deals that profiting off the presidency risks becoming normalized. And that's what critics fear.
6: We don't want people to be honest and avoid corruption because we just want people to be good people. We fight corruption because we believe it has a direct impact on people's lives. So it is an economic and social justice fight as much as anything else.
3: I'm Meghna Chakrabarty. Today on Point, Trump's catalog of corruption. Stay with us.
7: Live from NPR News, I'm Giles Snyder. The Supreme Court today kept the status quo when it comes to the abortion pill mifepristone. NPR's Selena Simmons-Duffin says the justices put a stay on a lower court's ruling while the legal process plays out.
8: The case is Louisiana versus the Food and Drug Administration. The state challenged FDA rules that allow mifepristone to be prescribed remotely. A panel of judges on the Fifth Circuit Court of Appeals ordered an end to telemedicine access to mifepristone on May 1st. Two drug makers filed for emergency relief at the Supreme Court. Nearly 2 weeks later, the justices have stayed that Fifth Circuit ruling pending appeal. Justices Samuel Alito and Clarence Thomas dissented. That means telemedicine abortion remains available as it was. Reproductive rights advocates celebrated the decision, although they noted it's temporary. There's more to come with this case, and several other legal challenges to telemedicine abortion are underway. Selena Simmons-Duffin, NPR News, Washington.
7: President Trump and Chinese leader Xi Jinping met in Beijing today, discussing the war in Iran, global trade, and energy security. But NPR's Tamara Keith reports it does not appear that the talks yielded any significant progress.
9: On Thursday, Trump and Xi held a bilateral meeting that for a time included CEOs from top U.S. corporations. Then in the evening at a formal banquet, the two leaders toasted each other and the relationship between their nations. Trump made clear he wants this visit to be the start of a longer dialogue.
10: Tonight it is my honor to extend an invitation to you and Madam Peng to visit us at the White House this September 24th.
9: Before Trump heads to the airport, the leaders are set to take a friendship photo and share a bilateral tea and lunch. No deals have been announced yet, but there's still time. Tamara Keith, NPR News, Beijing.
7: Trump and Xi are to meet again before Trump returns to Washington as tensions rise near the Strait of Hormuz. A ship anchored off the United Arab Emirates was seized and taken toward Iran. Another was attacked and sank near the coast of Oman. Senators passed a resolution today to withhold their own pay during future government shutdowns. NPR's Ava Berger reports the move brings them in line with most federal employees who receive back pay only when the government reopens.
11: The resolution was approved by voice without any senators objecting. Senator John Kennedy, the Louisiana Republican, called his measure a, quote, shared sacrifice with other federal employees who miss paychecks.
12: It's got to stop. Shutting down government should not be our default solution to our refusal to work out our issues.
11: Congress reopened the Department of Homeland Security last month after the agency went unfunded for more than 70 days. Kennedy's measure, which won't apply to House members, will take effect after the midterm elections. Ava Berger, NPR News, The Capitol.
7: This is NPR News. The latest in the race to enact new congressional maps comes out of Louisiana. State senators have passed a new map that would eliminate a majority black district, giving Republicans a chance to win an additional seat in the November midterm elections. The plan now goes to the Louisiana House for consideration. In South Carolina, a special legislative session on redistricting starts tomorrow. The Supreme Court's decision weakening the landmark Voting Rights Act has led to a wave of redistricting efforts in the South. A new study warns that multiple games at the upcoming Men's Soccer World Cup are likely to be held during dangerously hot weather. The World Cup kicks off in June, and NPR's Rebecca Hersher reports.
13: This year's tournament runs from June 11th through July 19th in the U.S., Canada, and Mexico. There will be 104 matches. A new analysis by climate scientists at Imperial College London finds that the weather during five of those matches is likely to be dangerously hot and humid. Miami is a particular hot spot because its stadium is not covered and does not have air conditioning. The World Cup final, held outside New York City in July, is also at high risk. FIFA says it's addressing heat risk by allowing players and officials to take extra water breaks and allowing fans to bring sealed water bottles into stadiums during the hottest matches, as well as other measures. Rebecca Hersher, NPR News.
7: The major financial markets in Asia largely down after the S&P 500 set a new record high for a second straight day, and the Dow finished above 50,000 for the first time since the Iran war began. This is NPR News.
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3: This is On Point. I'm Meghna Chakrabarty. In 2024, President Donald Trump's net worth was between $2.4 to $3.9 billion. Then he was reelected to the presidency. And in the 1 year and 4 months since he took office for the second time, that net worth has soared to between $6.5 to $7.3 billion.
15: It is time now for Money, Power, Politics. And as the Iran war enters its third month, we are once again asking the question that I ask almost every night on this show. Is this White House for sale? Question mark. According to Bloomberg, the U.S. Air Force has now agreed to buy an undisclosed number of interceptor drones from a company called Powerus. But you can guess. Can you guess who just happens to be major investors behind this company? The company is backed by none other than the president's two eldest sons, Eric and Don Jr. It is the first sale of this.
16: Trump's lawyers are trying to reach a settlement with Trump's IRS, overseen by Trump's Treasury Secretary, to pay out millions of dollars, if not more, of taxpayer-collected funds into Trump's pocket.
17: 590,000 buyers paid $59 million to buy the Trump phone that was advertised by the president and his family. Not a single Trump phone has shipped to date. These folks may never get it. We're learning, according to MoneyWise, that on April...
18: Donald Trump has been granting pardons to people who have defrauded and cheated others to get rich. The pardons have the effect of wiping out the legal obligation to repay the debt. Many of these people owe millions of dollars to their victims. They include Trevor Milton, who stole over $600 million from investors in his business. The Chrisleys, who owe over $22 million to banks that they defrauded. Michelle Fiore, who stole money from a police memorial fund and used it for plastic surgery. And Paul Walsh.
19: A nonprofit group is suing the Trump administration over its move to resurface and paint the reflecting pool blue on the National Mall. The group says there was no federal review of the plan and the work is already underway. NPR's Anastasia Tsioulkas says
20: the consultant who did the original estimate for the fountains told the Times they just took the cover page of my estimate and just added a bunch of money onto it.
3: The presidency has been good to Donald Trump's bank account, but not his alone. The Trump family grows ever richer, too.
21: Welcome back to Takeout. Thanks for hanging out with us. There are times when I see a lead of a news story that is so startling to me, I have to read it out loud. I did that earlier this week when I came across this piece in the Wall Street Journal. Quote, 4 days before Donald Trump's inauguration last year, lieutenants to an Abu Dhabi royal secretly signed a deal with the Trump family to purchase a 49% stake in their fledgling cryptocurrency venture for $500 million, unquote. The piece goes on to say this.
3: And then there's this.
5: The new Melania documentary has already been a financial success if your last name is Trump. Jeff Bezos and Amazon paid $40 million to license it. Melania Trump has already pocketed $27 million from this movie. It is an unprecedented move by a sitting first lady to profit off of access to her private life.
3: Now, we could call this overt and unprecedented corruption, except that officially, President Trump has not faced any legal, ethical, or political consequences for his many dealings that seem to be in violation of the law. And they are definitely in violation of centuries of political norms. But establishing a newly normalized pattern of corruption does have an impact on a nation as a whole, in everything from how the government is using and wasting taxpayer dollars to eroding the fundamental sense of fairness and transparency that a nation's civic and economic life relies on. So today, we're going to look at this catalog of corruption. How many of these deals are actually definable acts of corruption? And what are the laws and rules that have typically tried to curb political self-dealing and personal enrichment? Mitch Jackson joins us. He's been practicing law for 40 plus years and has a Substack called Uncensored Objection: Laws, Facts, No Spin. And he joins us from Los Angeles. Mitch Jackson, welcome to On Point.
0: Magna, it's so good to be here. These are serious times, right? And the question is whether or not Congress is doing its job. So I think I'm really interested in joining you today because people are confused. They're exhausted. They deserve the truth. And that's why these types of conversations matter. So it's good to be here.
3: Well, I'm glad to have you. Okay, you just mentioned Congress right off the bat. So we're going to start with a yes, no. Okay, that's all you get, counsel. Yes, no. Is Congress doing its job?
0: No, Congress is not doing its job.
3: Okay, now that we've established that, let's build our case here. And also, I have lots of questions about whether some of these things, some of these deals are just, maybe they feel icky, but they're not necessarily definable actions of corruption. But let's start with one that's been receiving a lot of attention in the past couple of weeks, and that is the reflecting pool in Washington, D.C. Now, sort of broadly speaking, the reporting is that, well, actually, the president has actually said that he started off this process by looking at his own pools, at his own properties, and saying, hey, we can do better. Here he is in the Oval Office just last month talking about the Lincoln Memorial Reflecting Pool. And he describes a plan he worked on with Interior Secretary Doug Burgum.
1: I said, you know, Doug, I have a guy who's unbelievable at doing swimming pools. Up the road, we have a club, we have an Olympic-sized swimming pool. He did it 20 years ago, and it's perfect to this day. So I asked him, I said, I have an idea. I'm going to send my contractor over and take a look. He looked at it, he called me up, he said, so we can do something on it. He said, it's perfect, actually.
3: Now, of course, that's totally normal if you're a private landowner and you're like, hey, I know this guy, like, he can do your pool. But that's not how the government is supposed to work, is it, Mitch?
0: No, it's not. And that sentence that you just shared with your audience, spoken by the President of the United States on camera, is a confession of contract steering. Procurement lawyers will spend their entire careers trying to prove what Trump just admitted before lunch. It's not okay, and Congress needs to step in and fix this problem. But we both know that's not going to happen.
3: Okay, contract steering. Now, how does that step away from the normal process of the awarding of a federal contract for something like improvement of federal property? I mean, the first thing that jumps out to me is, like, I think the government is supposed to try to seek out the best cost contract. They're supposed to try to minimize spending, at least have more than one bidder.
0: Absolutely. There's a thing called the Competition and Contracting Act. And what it says is that federal contracts must be open to bidders. And the whole point is to keep presidents from picking their friends. There are narrow exceptions to these contracts, natural disasters, wartime, things that can't wait. But the emergency here, building this pool, painting it blue in time for the president's birthday party, is not an emergency. And that's the problem here. There's no new facts that we didn't know last year, the year before, 5 years ago that are present today that would constitute an emergency. And so this is the typical play that we're seeing with this administration for sidestepping or avoiding their constitutional requirements. There's also what's called the Federal Acquisition Regulation that talks about contracting officers must avoid even the appearance of a conflict of interest. What you just played to me, and I think to most Americans, signifies, you know, a blatant appearance of conflict. But conflicts of interest are what this presidency seems to be all about. And I'm not sure we're going to see any changes in the near future.
3: So avoiding even the appearance of a conflict of interest, is that in the law, or is that some, was that just customary in terms of how contracts were awarded? I'm just wondering if indeed this is this indeed a definable act of corruption according to what federal law is?
0: Well, it's only going to be deemed an act of corruption if Congress acts. Mm-hmm. And in order for Congress to act, there's going to have to be three things that take place. And I think we both know this isn't going to happen. But just so your listeners understand, Congress has the ability, three things, okay? Oversight. They can investigate, they can subpoena, they can hold hearings. And they've had that power since 1927. The second power they have over the things that we're talking about today is the power of the purse. Under Article 1, Section 9, every federal dollar runs through Congress, and so they can shut off any contract, any settlement, any program that they want to tomorrow morning. And then we also have the separation of powers. Way back in 1952, Justice Jackson talked about how if Congress stays silent, presidential power expands. Silence is not neutrality. Silence is permission. So to answer your question, unless Congress takes action to either stop, pause, or rein in the type of conduct that we're talking about right now, there isn't a designated violation or breach of the law that, for example, the president or anyone else acting could be found liable for. Now, this could all come back full circle after the midterm elections. Mm. If there's a new majority in Congress, there's new oversight, there's new power of the purse, there's a separation of powers that's enforced, then hearings can take place, then subpoenas can be issued. So this isn't a done deal, but between now and the November elections, it probably is.
3: It's yet another example of how much the sort of the small d democratic and transparent presumptions of how our government has functioned for decades, if not centuries, relied not so much on the letter of the law, but on just the belief that people of good faith wouldn't do certain things. But the details as they've emerged about the reflecting pool get even more interesting, right? So, right, because yeah. the person or the company that Trump had referred to turned out to be Atlantic Industrial Coatings. They had done some work in one of Trump's national golf clubs in, I guess, the one in Virginia. But they've never held a federal contract before. They don't even advertise that they do swimming pools. They do other things, culverts, pipes, and roofs. And here's the thing is that the price, the original price tag was supposed to be, according to the president, $1.5 million. But now I think the National Park Service has said it could rise to $13 million, Mitch?
0: Magna, the price jumped 873% before the paint dried. And I think that's something that American taxpayers need to pay attention to. Like you said, it went from $1.5 million to the first contract raised up to $6.9 million. 5 weeks later, $6.2 million, all the way up to $13.1 million. You know, there's no oversight as to how much spending is going to be taking place. And as you and I both know, and as your listeners know, this is just the start. There are additional contracts. There's additional costs that are incurred as jobs materialize. And that's why we have this ability and this need to have contractors checked.
3: Yeah.
0: And contractors send in bids so that we make sure people coming in doing the job know how to do it properly.
3: We'll be right back.
0: That's not happening in this case.
3: We'll be right back. This is On Point.
2: I'm Dr. Anthony Lizerwitz, and this is Climate Connections. This weekend, spectators will gather on the shore of Lake Riley in Eden Prairie, Minnesota, for the 34th Annual Solar Boat Regatta. In this competition, middle and high school students race solar-powered vessels they designed and built themselves.
4: We'll have a speed race, and then a slalom race, and then an endurance race, which is the students going around a set of buoys for an hour, and whoever gets the most laps, you know, wins that part of the race.
2: Mark Weber is with the Minnesota Renewable Energy Society, which runs the event. He says some teams convert kayaks or canoes. Others build their boats from scratch, out of fiberglass or even plywood kept afloat by milk cartons. He says the teams often get creative. One past entry was built from a jet ski, and another looked like a fireboat.
4: So they would go and squirt water out of it and had a little hose and sirens on it.
2: All the vessels are powered by electric motors, with energy generated by solar panels on board. So he says the event gives students hands-on experience with renewable energy, electrical wiring, and boat design. And in the process, they get to have a lot of fun. 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
3: You're back with On Point. I'm Meghna Chakrabarty. Mitch Jackson is with us today. He writes the Substack Uncensored Objection, Law, Facts, No Spin. He's been a trial lawyer for more than 40 years. He joins us from Los Angeles. And we're talking about the catalog of what seems like corruption coming out of the Trump presidency. And I am continuously qualifying how much I can say with certainty that it's corruption, because as Mitch has said, there has been no action, investigative, ethical, or legal action taken by Congress. Now, Mitch, I just want to play one more thing about the reflecting pool, because as you said, the president's been very open and honest in talking about how a contractor who's never had a federal contract was charged with, well, changing one of the largest and most historically meaningful places in the middle of Washington, D.C. So here's the president talking about how much the contract would cost back in April.
1: He came in, and remember, 3.5 years, you have to take all the granite out, then you have to put all brand new granite in. Take years to do it. Over $300 million. Our job will take 1 week. It will cost about $1.5 million.
3: $1.5 million, which, as Mitch and I discussed before the break, has now ballooned to $13 million at least, and could get even higher. So, Mitch, actually, to be honest, even $13 million is like a molecule of water in the bucket of overall federal spending. So is it not so much the actual dollars that matters here, or is there a pattern of the president's behavior when it comes to self-dealing that that this contract reveals?
0: I'm so glad you brought up the pattern, because I think that is the concern. It's something that needs to be reined in. You know, what people don't talk about and what we haven't talked about yet is the Lincoln Memorial is a National Register of Historical Places. Any changes to it triggers Section 106 of the National Historic Preservation Act, and that requires federal agencies to consult with the public and other agencies before altering the property. And this administration completely skipped that consultation entirely. They skipped the environmental review by the National Environmental Policy Act, which is what it requires. There are two federal statutes completely ignored on the most photographed landmark in the country, and that's a problem. It's a problem when you think to yourself and take a deep breath, and I'd like everyone to pay attention, because if they can do this with the Lincoln Memorial and the Reflection Pond, they can do this with the Grand Canyon. They can do this with Yellowstone. They can do this with the Vietnam Memorial. The White House itself You know, geez, what would happen if somebody demolished part of the White House without all of these checks and balances?
3: Well, nothing. Nothing would happen. We know the answer to that.
0: Yeah, so it's a bigger problem than just the reflection pool, and that's one reason I was excited to be on with you today.
3: Okay. But Mitch, but also the reasoning used here. I think you had mentioned this earlier, but let's get into this a little bit more, because the administration basically is claiming an exemption to the normal contracting process, right? Because they're saying there's apparently something called the urgent and compelling exemption, saying if they weren't allowed to act right now, delay would result in serious injury or harm to the federal government.
0: Yeah, absolutely. But it's consistent with what we've been seeing in what I call the Trump five-step approach. Number one, he picks a project. Number two, he picks a contractor. Number three, the agency invokes what I consider to be, in my opinion, a fake emergency. We need to get this done by July 4th, his birthday. Number four, the price multiplies 2 to 5 times. That's normal, what we're seeing. Number five, there's no competition, no public input, no environmental review, no congressional oversight. We're seeing these things over and over again. Every time there's a new project. And I think we're going to continue seeing it for the next 3 years, unless there's a new Congress for the checks and balances that we talked about earlier.
3: Okay. Well, I suppose some people listening to this could say, well, the example of the fountains is definitely ethically, if not legally, suspect. But the president himself, as far as we can tell, is not being personally enriched by this contract. So let's move to another example of really unprecedented behavior. And it's one of my favorites, actually, if one can have a favorite act of possible corruption. But it is the president having his Department of Justice sue the IRS, currently operating under his presidency, for $10 billion over allegations regarding the president's tax returns. And these two parties that are operating under President Donald Trump are talking about settling. So he could actually make some money by suing himself and then settling with himself, essentially.
0: Absolutely. And I actually see that happening before the end of the month. And I'll tell you why during this show. But we've got a situation where the president of the United States is suing the United States for $10 billion. And the lawyer defending the country, defending the United States, works for the president. I mean, that just feels wrong, it smells wrong, it tastes wrong, and it is wrong. For the people listening that aren't familiar with this, just quickly, on January 29th of this year, Donald Trump and his sons, Donald Jr. and Eric, and the Trump Organization, they filed a lawsuit in the Southern District of Florida against the Internal Revenue Service and the U.S. Department of Treasury. They're demanding about $10 billion in damages. That's in the paperwork. Trump is the plaintiff. The defendant is the government. And that's the same government that Trump runs. The attorney general who decides whether to fight him was appointed by Trump. The check, if it ever gets written, comes from a Treasury whose secretary serves at Trump's pleasure. That's what we're dealing right now. And it's just blowing me away that people are even allowing this conversation to take place, because it's wrong and it shouldn't be happening.
3: It actually is remarkable. And like you said, people are even allowing this conversation to take place. So I guess multiple times we're going to go back to who's supposed to be the sheriff here. And it's Congress, yes?
0: Absolutely. And that's the problem right now. You know, when you look at the $10 billion, which are his alleged damages, it's ridiculous, because under 26 U.S.C. 7431, which is the law, the statute states that he's entitled to only $1,000 per unauthorized disclosure or actual damages plus punitive damages for willful conduct. So to reach that $10 billion mark, you would need at least 10 million separate disclosures or actual damages theories that would tally up to that $10 billion in real harm. That's not here. It didn't happen. And when you look at the other defenses to this case, which the Department of Justice probably won't raise, because they won't have to, because they're going to be settling this case before the end of the month. And I can tell you why. These other defenses would probably result in this case being kicked out of court completely, but I don't see the DOJ raising them in this case.
3: Wait, so is that why you think it's going to be settled by the end of the month?
0: I think it's going to be settled by the end of the month because the trial judge on this case set a hearing between now and the end of the month for the Trump administration to come in, for the plaintiff to come in and the Department of Justice to come in and show that, in fact, there's a real controversy. Under federal law, if there's no real controversy at issue, then this court doesn't have jurisdiction. And what that means is if the person who's suing is also the defendant, who also is in charge of whether or not the case gets settled or resolved, who's also in charge of whether or not a check gets settled, there's no real controversy. And for that reason, the case can be dismissed. Also, there's what's called the statute of limitations. There's a two-year statute of limitations under 26 U.S.C. 7431D that basically says when something happens like this, you have 2 years to bring a lawsuit. This happened, and this lawsuit was brought well after that two-year period of time. In any other case, the Department of Justice would come in and file a motion to dismiss because the two-year statute of limitation has run. I don't see them doing that. In this case, I don't see them arguing there's no actual controversy in this case. And because they don't want to allow themselves to be in front of the judge making these arguments, I do see this case settling before this hearing takes place.
3: Okay. You know,
0: there's a lot going on.
3: No, my sigh is only that sometimes I wish that we could do, like, I don't know, 6 to 8 weeks of stories, each an hour long about this stuff. But I guess that's why we have Substacks like yours, Mitch. Okay, so let's move on. So that's the president actually using agencies within the government itself to possibly enrich himself. Going back to contracts, and then the way that the Trump family has actually really benefited from the handing out of government contracts. There's several DOD contracts that involve both the president's sons, right? There's Donald Trump Jr. He joined a venture capital firm, I think, sometime in 2024, 789 Capital. And that firm now actually has companies in its portfolio that have been awarded federal contracts, Mitch?
0: Yeah, absolutely. I mean, that's a broad statement because we're talking about contracts to produce drones, which would be used in the Iran war. We're talking about contracts that are bits and pieces of it are being put together by companies out of China. Eric Trump is in China right now with President Trump. There's a lot going on. And so without that checks and balances that we talked about, we're seeing things that have never happened in history before via the president, via the administration, via the president's family, that in the past, when somebody owned a peanut farm, they sold it before they became president. When somebody, you know, had an oil company, they sold it when they became president. Bush won. In this case, what we have is a situation where we've got an administration, a family, a president that's been enriching themselves from day one. In fact, before stepping into the presidency, at levels most of us would never have even imagined. But nobody's stopping it. And that's the part that gets under my skin.
3: Yeah. You know, correct me if I'm wrong, but if memory serves, when President Carter came to office, I think he put his peanut farm in a blind trust, which would be okay, right? Because he wouldn't have any dealings with the business of the peanut farm. And the reason why I remember that is from the first Trump administration, Mitch, you probably recall this, he had this big press conference where people were saying, well, why don't you put the Trump company assets into a blind trust? And there was this giant stack of 8.5 by 11 sheets of printer paper, like there were several feet high, which I'm pretty sure were all blank. And he was like, here's the blind trust. I'm not even sure that ever happened in the first administration.
0: Who knows, right?
3: Yeah.
0: Nothing's being disclosed. There's no transparency. And what people need to understand is in the real world, the way it works is if you assigned your adult son to manage and control, if there was a blind trust, you can text your son, you can call your son, you can have dinner with your son. That doesn't impress me at all. It doesn't mean anything to me because in reality, without full transparency, we don't know what's going on. And you and I both know that when you have somebody in the Oval Office who 1 week is telling America that his pool guy is going to be doing the fountain, and then several weeks later on Truth Social, he's posting, I have no idea who this contractor is. Even if there are some mistakes, we're going to take care of it because apparently there are now some problems with the construction that's taking place. Who's to believe anything that comes out of this administration and or this particular president's mouth?
3: I want to go back to the contracts that are associated with both the president's sons, because it's not just the potential corruption that I think Americans should be profoundly worried about. It's the material implications, right? There could actually be material harm done here. And here's why I say that. So first of all, Donald Trump Jr., to just be more specific, it was 1789 Capital that he joined after his father won the November election.

0: Undisclosed number of interceptor drones to the Pentagon. That's what you were talking about. The Trump sons are on the board of this company, and we don't know how much the contract is worth or exactly what the sales are going to be. But how can we be sure that a company only founded last year can deliver the kind of quality that we would expect if these are going to be, you know, used in American warfighting?
1: We can't, and that's the challenge. That's why we need competitive bidding. That's why we need full transparency. That's why we need, if you could, you could argue that the security of the United States of America, when it comes to whether or not this technology is going to work and work correctly, are we contracting with the best companies who are building the best products for the best price that American taxpayers are paying for to do the job? I'm all for free enterprise. I'm all for open bidding. I'm all for making sure that everyone has a shot in America to do what they want to do. That's what makes this country great. But when it comes to what you and I are talking about, what we're seeing, I mean, you could even translate this type of conduct more specifically over to the World Liberty Financial situation, yes, where you've got Trump members, and we don't have to go there unless you want to, but you basically have the same type of scenario documented as to hundreds of millions of dollars going into the pockets of members of the Trump family, and the United States is doing business and cutting deals with the same companies, the same people, the same players that are investing in World Liberty Financial. It's disgusting to see. It leaves a bad taste in my mouth. And I just don't think most Americans are aware of what's going on.
0: We have about a minute before our next break, Mitch. The World Liberty Financial story is actually very important, I think, because part of it involves the United Arab Emirates, who gave World Liberty Financial some huge amount of money right before the president was inaugurated again in January 20th, right? Or on January 20th, yeah.
1: Yeah, I mean, it tried $500 million 4 days before Trump took office. The foreign country's top intelligence official wired this money into a company half-owned by the incoming president's family. Not 4 months, not 4 weeks, 4 days before he took office. And that's not timing. I mean, that's not a coincidence, right? That's timing. And that's something people need to pay attention to.
0: Yeah. And I mean, I think the reporting is showing that the UAE wanted something in return, essentially. They wanted AI computer chips.
1: They certainly did.
0: Yeah. Okay. So Mitch Jackson is with us today. He is a trial lawyer. He's got 4 decades of experience on that. He writes a Substack called Uncensored Objection, Law, Facts, No Spin, and we are talking about the potentially now dozens of examples of potential corruption coming out of the second Trump presidency. And when we come back, we're going to talk about how this compares to the past, to other countries, and what impact rampant corruption does actually have on a nation. So we'll be back. This is On Point.

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1: And she was completely alone.
0: She was the sole survivor of a plane crash. She had narrowly escaped death, but her real battle for survival was just beginning.
1: She just kept going.
0: What does it take to survive? 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
1: You're back with On Point. I'm Meghna Chakrabarty, and Mitch Jackson is with us. He writes the Substack, Uncensored, Objection, Law, Facts, No Spin. And Mitch is walking us through the multiple examples of unprecedented behavior that looks a lot like corruption coming out of the Trump presidency. And Mitch, we've talked about the reflecting pool. We talked about the president's sons and their lucrative DOD contracts. We've talked about the IRS lawsuit. I spent a couple of days trying to look for as many examples as I could find. And if you just bear with me, I want to read like a fast lightning bullet point list of the other examples that I found. We don't have to go into them, but when you hear them all together, the pattern is what jumps out, right? So there was a recent story about the Trump mobile phone, where some 600,000 Americans put a $100 deposit on this new mobile phone. And then this year, the Trump Corporation just changed the terms of service, saying, well, this phone may never actually be made or delivered. Then the president is also suing his own Department of Justice for the fact of the Mueller probe from many years ago. He says it harmed his presidency, even though he wasn't president at the time. There's the newly named Trump, Donald J. Trump International Airport in Palm Beach, Florida, where the Trump company controls all the products that are sold inside the airport. We haven't even touched the pardons, Mitch, pardons of many people who donated directly to the president's campaign. There's new reporting that the Department of Justice under President Trump may ask the Supreme Court to intervene on the guilty verdict that was levied against the president in the E. Jean Carroll case. Here's the one that's actually quite interesting, that the president's Truth Social media company, publicly traded, has the ticker DJT. He owns a huge amount of it in stock. And of course, the price of that social media company goes up and down directly related to the political proclamations the president makes. Going back to the president's sons, they own a stake in a Kazakh mining company that has a $1.6 billion contract with the U.S. government. Then the Department of Justice has also announced a criminal investigation into two men, or they did announce a while ago, who were accused of stealing billions of dollars in a transnational crime syndicate. But 2 months after that DOJ announcement, those men were hired by World Liberty Financial. That's just some of what I could find. Obviously, there's more. By the way, the UAE donation to World Liberty Financial, I think it gave them almost a 50% ownership stake in that company as well. So again, Mitch, how would you characterize what the pattern is?
2: It's an exhausting pattern, just listening to you read through those highlights. You know, you circled back to the World Financial story, and you're right. It was almost half, you know, $500 million for half interest in the company, almost. Here's what people need to understand. The man who signed that check, and this is before we roll into these other issues, is the foreign spy chief. He's not a private investigator looking for a good return. He is the UAE National Security Advisor and the head of intelligence services. The press in the Gulf calls him the spy sheik. His day job is running espionage operations. His side project apparently is buying half of the American president's crypto company. And that's why it's so concerning to me. These other things that you talked about, I mean, the list goes on and on. And how long has he been in office in his second term?
1: 16 months. Almost 16 months.
2: We're just getting started. Yeah. You know, you mentioned the Trump phone. I thought it was interesting how the terms of service were changed. And that does happen in private industry. Things happen, things change, things like this. But this looks very consistent with, you know, what we saw with his state company, his water company, his airline company, Made in America was changed from the Trump phones to something like made basically upon the principles and beliefs of Americans, right?
1: Yeah.
2: So as a lawyer, I'm reading between the lines. Heck, I'm not even reading between the lines. It's hitting me right in the face. And I'm like, come on, people, we're smarter than this. Get with it. But yeah, there's a lot going on, and we can touch upon any of those issues that are of interest to you and your audience.
1: Well, actually, they're all of interest to me, Mitch, but but the time is running down, and I do want to sort of link this to patterns of corruption worldwide. And again, so why this matters, right? We could talk about it till we're blue in the face, but ultimately, the American people, I think they know that it matters, but there are examples as to why. So for that, let's bring in Gary Kalman. He's the executive director of Transparency International US. It's a group that focuses on combating corruption, and he joins us from Washington. Gary, welcome to On Point.
3: Thanks for having me, Meghna.
1: I appreciate your patience, by the way, as we were going through many examples here with Mitch. So in your list or your sort of index of corruption, how has the U.S. ranked and how has that ranking changed?
3: Yeah, so the Transparency International puts out the Corruption Perceptions Index every year, ranking 180 countries on their levels of corruption. It pulls together from a variety of indices from experts around the world and comes up with a composite score. The U.S. Is now at 64 out of 100, so 100 is very clean. One would be very corrupt, so we're somewhere still above average, but sliding. In fact, over the last 10 or 11 years, we've slid from a high of 76 in 2015 down to a 64 this year. So it's a concerning pattern and a downward trend.
1: Who else is in the 60s? Gary, do you know offhand?
3: I'd have to go back and look.
1: Okay, I'm going to look while I ask you the next question. But go ahead.
3: Well, I will say this, though. If you take a look at sort of our Western democratic allies in Europe and such, we are below where most of them are. And so it's not sort of a territory that we're comfortable being in,
1: yeah.
3: I would say.
1: Oh, it's interesting. So I've got it up here right now. We have Lithuania at 65, the Bahamas at 64, then comes the United States, Brunei under that, Chile, South Korea, interestingly, at 63, Israel at 62. So it's kind of a mixed bag there, roughly in the middle. But so let me ask you, when we look at, this is a perception of corruption index. Why does that matter that you're measuring the perception?
3: Well, you know, when you take a look at what's happening around the world, you could measure what are the laws in place mm-hmm. and base your markings or your ratings on the actual laws. But as the conversation over the last 40 minutes or so has just proven, that laws are only as good as the ability to enforce them. And so the index focuses on expert opinions. These come from the World Bank Index, the World Economic Forum, Freedom House, the S&P does an index. So it is experts that are operating in these countries taking a look at what they see and what they are experiencing. And we feel that that's a more positive or a better reflection of what's really happening in a country than a bunch of law. Look, Nigeria has, I think every time there's a scandal, they create a new anti-corruption organization. There are over 30 anti-corruption oversight mechanisms in Nigeria. No one's going to put Nigeria at the top of an anti-corruption list.
1: Well, okay, so you have actually jumped to something which I want to come back to in a minute about sort of that uprooting a culture of corruption is quite challenging. But Mitch, I'm going to turn back to you in a moment. But Gary, is there evidence, though, that when the amount of corruption in a country, specifically from its leaders, rises, that actually has a material impact on the nation and its people themselves?
3: Absolutely. If you take a look at the countries that are at the very top of the list or those at the very bottom of the list, you can see the impact that it has. And we know from other studies around the world that the rule of law actually is not just, something that is a good thing to have. It actually has an impact on people's economic welfare. And the countries down at the bottom of the list all struggle, and you have challenges in the healthcare sector, you have challenges in employment, you have challenges in wages, human rights, a whole variety of ways that people at the lower end of the spectrum are going to suffer because they're not in rule of law countries.
1: Yeah. Okay, Mitch. So with that in mind, this is one of the reasons why I think actually fighting corruption has ostensibly for a long time been very bipartisan in this country, because we can let's think about infrastructure for a second. I'm sure we can all think of some examples in other countries where corruption led to, you know, terrible public works projects going up and actually even endangering people. The whole means of doing business in a corrupt nation becomes so problematic that, well, that country's economy just can't even operate as efficiently as possible. I mean, these are sort of basic rules on how to have, you know, a country continue to grow in a positive way.
2: Absolutely. And that's why I became a trial lawyer, 40 years ago, is to take on the bad guys. And I think that's why it's really affecting me personally right now, is that I'm watching what's happening. And to Gary's point, when you know, that corruption index, when you start seeing this and start experiencing it and start accepting it as the norm, which I think a lot of people are doing, a lot of good people are accepting it as the norm because they don't know any better. They're being influenced by social media and different news stations, and they think this is just the way things are. And that's not the case. And when you look at, I'd love to hear Gary's thoughts on this, when you look at what we're experiencing right now in the United States, how is that affecting our relationships around the world when it comes to trade, when it comes to trust, when it comes to support in, you know, in battles and wars and things like this? This has many, many different impacts and implications other than just, you know, the economy. And I think that's something we need to be concerned with.
1: Hey, Gary, I'll let you answer that. Just take, quickly, if you could, because there's a point about the culture of corruption I want to investigate with both of you. But go ahead, Gary.
3: Yeah, I mean, this is real impact, and let me give you several examples. I mean, there are examples of corrupt officials. You talked about bypassing the procurement rules and open bidding processes. When that happens, condos have been built with building inspectors turning a blind eye, builders not really paying attention to safety codes, and collapsing and killing hundreds of people inside. Right now, I'll give you an example that's moving through the United States Senate, is a bill that's supposed to regulate the cryptocurrency industry.
1: Mm-hmm.
3: That bill has extraordinarily weak and loophole-ridden provisions in it to protect against fraud and money laundering. What does that mean for the average citizen? Well, if you're concerned about scams against grandpa and grandma, fraud scams that are going to be committed through crypto that we've already seen are happening, this is not a theoretical, this bill does nothing to rein those in, or I should say very little. There are some, but very little. Or if you're concerned about the fentanyl crisis in communities around the country, the ability of Chinese fentanyl dealers to move money into this to move fentanyl into this country, or move their and take their profits and continue to fuel their operations, there's very little in the way of catching money launderers. So this isn't, again, a theoretical, oh, we'd like everybody to just behave and not be corrupt. This has fraud implications, the drug problem, collapsing buildings. I could go on.
1: Yeah. Well, so with that in mind, I want to expand our look beyond the president himself, because, again, I'm also quite obsessed with this question of creating a culture of corruption and how that has an impact on the people of a nation. In March of this year, the House Judiciary Committee was holding some hearings, and Colorado Democratic Representative Joe Neguse questioned then Department of Homeland Security Secretary Kristi Noem about a $143 million no-bid advertising contract. It was given to a company called Safe America Media. Now, get this. The company did not exist just 8 days prior to that contract being awarded. So here's a moment from that hearing.
4: Is there a problem with this contract?
5: I'll tell you about
4: it.
5: Madam Secretary, the address is registered to a political operative. Madam Secretary, the company, and then I'll give you an opportunity to respond. The company is registered to a political operative in Virginia. Do you know, just by way of example, whether this company that received $143 million in taxpayer dollars, has it ever done work for the government before?
4: I don't know. I can't.
5: The answer is it has not. And do you know why we know that? Because it was incorporated 8 days before this contract went out. You want the American people to believe that this is all above board?
4: Yes,
5: that $143 million of taxpayer money just happened to go to this one company that doesn't have a headquarters, doesn't have a website, has never done work for the federal government before, and is registered, apparently, or attached to a residence from a political operative. And, of course, one of the subcontractors of that contract, as you know, is a political firm that's tied to you back when you were governor of South Dakota. The reason why I ask these questions is that this is taxpayer money.
1: Okay. Mitch and Gary, we only just have like a minute and a half left. And as far as I can see globally, whenever corruption gets to a certain point, it, you know, undermines an economy, as we talked about. It undermines belief in the rule of law and fundamentally trust between people and their governments, but also sometimes even between each other when the government is picking the winners and losers. Things can turn around. I mean, everyone's pointing to Hungary recently as a good example. But Mitch, I wonder, I mean, if Congress decided to act now through the, not just legislative process or investigative process, but even just the power of the purse, we wouldn't even have to wait for corruption to get worse before we could make it better here.
2: And that's not going to happen with this Congress. And that's why the midterms are so darn important. I'll tell you right now, I'm speaking as an independent, if the Democrats don't take a majority back in Congress in the midterms, this country's in serious, has serious problems ahead. That's how big of a deal this is. People need to understand everything we talked about today, everything Gary talked about today, this is financed with our tax dollars that could be going to housing and education and food and everything else that we value as citizens, our everyday lives. Instead, it's going to all of this other nonsense, and we need to put a stop to it. So, yeah, this is a big problem, and the midterms actually might dictate whether or not the country that we love, the country we live in moving forward, will be here over the next 3 years. That's how important Congress is.
1: Yeah, and corruption, I think, is one thing. I will still believe that amongst voters can bring together people of different political views, because I think we all know it's bad for everyone. So Mitch Jackson, author of the Substack, Uncensored Objection, Law, Facts, No Spin. Thank you so much for joining us today.
2: Thanks, Meghna. I really appreciate it. Nice to meet you, Gary.
1: And Gary Kelman, Executive Director of Transparency International U.S. Thank you so much for being with us as well, Gary.
3: Thank you for having me.
1: I'm Meghna Chakrabarty. This is On Point.

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1: This is Morning Edition. Good morning. It's 529. We talk about bookstore economics from our Planet Money team. 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That's along in just about, 15 minutes right here at 90.9 FM. It's WHYY. Glad to have you listening today on your Friday. It's May 15th. We're going to have a primarily cloudy day today. We'll reach a high of 69.
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4: Live from NPR News in Washington, I'm Dave Mattingly. President Trump says this week's summit with China's President Xi Jinping was a good one. Trump is on his way back to the U.S., having wrapped up 2 days of talks in Beijing. Trump and Xi met for another 3 hours today before concluding their discussions. Trump told Fox News' Sean Hannity he and the Chinese leader agreed on the need to get the Strait of Hormuz reopened to commercial ship traffic.
5: He'd like to see Hormuz Strait opened. I said, well, we didn't stop it. They did it, and then we stopped them. You know, sort of interesting. He joked. He said, you know, it's sort of they stopped it, then you stopped them. But they'd like to see it opened.
4: China is Iran's largest customer for crude oil. The U.S. Supreme Court is allowing nationwide access to the abortion pill mifepristone to continue while a legal fight plays out. Here's NPR's Selena Simmons-Duffin.
6: The Supreme Court granted an emergency request from two drug makers to put a hold on an appeals court order that would have put new restrictions on access to mifepristone. Specifically, it would have required patients to go in person to a clinic or a doctor's office to receive the medication. So telemedicine access can continue as it has been while the case plays out in the lower courts.
4: That's NPR's Selena Simmons-Duffin. Justices Clarence Thomas and Samuel Alito dissented. This is NPR News from Washington.
1: This is Morning Edition in Philadelphia. It's 5:31. I'm Jennifer Lynn, WHYY News. Philadelphia could start requiring a license for e-bike delivery operators, and this comes as they have become more popular on the city streets. WHYY's Tom McDonald reports.
7: The museum board announced Wednesday that Sally passed away. Sally co-founded the museum to...
8: Councilman Jeffrey Young says the e-bike delivery license would help the city regulate the speedy vehicles as they navigate the streets.
9: We need to have smart, balanced legislation that protects the public safety, supports workers, and ensures that these corporations take responsibility for the systems and technologies they profit from.
8: Philadelphia's bill comes as e-bikes are coming under more scrutiny nationwide. New Jersey now requires a driver's license for e-bikes that can go faster than 20 miles an hour. Tom McDonald, WHYY News.
1: It's Morning Edition at 5:32. Now that other story, Linda Sally, the president and executive director of the African American Museum of Bucks County, has died. WHYY's Emily Neal has more on the legacy of the retired educator and community leader.
7: The museum board announced Wednesday that Sally passed away. Sally co-founded the museum to educate adults and children about important African-American historical figures in the region. Under her leadership, the pop-up museum secured a permanent home at Boone Farm in Middletown Township, where it will open to the public this summer. Elected officials and community members have joined Sally's family in mourning her loss. In lieu of flowers, her family said donations in Sally's memory can be made to the African American Museum of Bucks County Building Fund. Emily Neal, WHYY News.
1: Pennsylvania's fruit tree industry may see losses of $150 to $200 million this year after two hard freezes devastated the state's orchards. Adam Vohl is a sixth-generation farmer with the family farm Sorgel Orchards in Allegheny and Butler counties. He says an April freeze decimated the crops.
10: We're basically in the most vulnerable spot there could be. We're pretty much in full bloom, which is when the temperatures, a lower temperature can affect it the most. And we had quite a bit of damage because of that.
1: Last week, the governor sent a letter to the USDA urging the federal government to provide disaster assistance for affected farmers. This is Morning Edition. It's 5:34.
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11: 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I'm Steve Inskeep in Beijing.
12: And I'm Michelle Martin in Washington, D.C. Good morning. We've been hearing regularly from members of the House Problem Solvers Caucus. That's a bipartisan group in Congress, evenly divided between Republicans and Democrats, that tries to make policy out of positions they think most Americans share. I spoke on Capitol Hill yesterday with the co-chairs of the caucus, Democrat Tom Suozzi of New York and Republican Brian Fitzpatrick of Pennsylvania. This was right before they voted on another Iran War Powers resolution, which narrowly failed. I asked them about their constituents' biggest concerns, and I started with Representative Fitzpatrick.
13: Same thing I've been hearing for many, many years now, which is affordability. Half the people in this country live paycheck to paycheck. There's a lot of stresses on their budgets. Those stresses are only getting worse, not better, and they're looking for relief.
12: The Problem Solvers Caucus released a framework back in February to address drivers of the affordability problem. So it's not like there's a dearth of ideas out here. So how are you explaining to your constituents the lack of action on any of these issues?
14: I don't think anything's getting done. As a matter of fact, we had a meeting just today. Okay. We've decided we have to clear the decks. And the big focus has got to be this whole issue of gerrymandering and redistricting.
12: Interesting.
14: Because what's happening is when things are so partisan, so divided, you don't get things done. And the more we create these safe seats, the more people just pander to their base because they just have to worry about winning a primary as opposed to winning a general. The plan is we're actually setting up a working group on this. We need to get Democrats and Republicans in our group. We got about 8 people who volunteered who are affected by this, actually, and some who are not even affected but want to address the issue. Even though we have so many issues going on right now, this technical type insider issue, gerrymandering and redistricting, will kill our country.
12: Is the idea here to what? Intervene in this redistricting race, or what is it?
14: It's to set up independent redistricting commissions, to let independents vote in primaries, not have primaries be closed, and to look at other solutions that have been done in the laboratories of democracy, the states, which have worked to try and create more competitive seats.
13: So here's the challenge we have to overcome. Constitutionally, states are given jurisdiction, sole jurisdiction over the time, place, and manner of elections. Mm-hmm. The only jurisdictional hook we have is funding. So we can tie certain funding streams to certain reforms being enacted. So that's what we need to do. It is incredibly corrosive to our democracy to have states and or regions of this country that might be 60-40, 55-45 in terms of registration, but are 90-10 in House representation. That doesn't work.
12: I am just trying to understand how you persuade your colleagues, the same Democrats, the same Republicans at the state level who've been redrawing these maps to advantage their own party.
14: We need to actually withhold money from them unless they do it. That's
12: but
14: only...
12: why would they do it given that some of this started, and I understand you don't want to play the blame game, but this started at the behest of President Trump, who specifically asked Texas to redraw their maps. They did so, and other states followed, and other states are retaliating, and here we are.
14: I think that we have to appeal to people's better angels of their nature that this is just destroying our country. I think that most people in our nation are sick and tired of this because politicians in safe seats do not listen to the people. You know, I'm in a seat that Donald Trump won. I'm a Democrat.
12: Yeah.
14: Brian is in a seat that Kamala Harris won. He's a Republican. We have to listen to the people. And that's good for America that I'm listening to what's going on.
12: Can I ask you a sensitive question, Mr.

0: 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From groundbreaking discoveries to life-saving care, Penn Medicine's innovation is helping to change lives. One moment, one treatment, one patient at a time.
1: And everybody attacking each other all the time. You know, we've always had bad actors in the world, but it's been fomented because of people pandering to their base, social media rewarding extremism, cable news promoting extreme voices on both sides, and quite frankly, back to the same topic of gerrymandering, is making it worse. And it leads directly to political violence.
2: Tom Suozzi, Democrat from New York, Brian Fitzpatrick, Republican from Pennsylvania, co-chairs of the Problem Solvers Caucus. Thanks for talking to us once again.
3: Thank you.
1: Thank you.
2: Tiny plots full of flowers, herbs, and trees are cropping up in America's cities, often along sidewalks and other public spaces. As NPR's Julie Depenbrock reports, the small gardens have big environmental benefits.
4: On a street median in Washington, D.C., is one of more than 30 neighborhood tree boxes, pocket gardens, where native plants thrive and create a little oasis in the city.
5: We're in an urban environment here.
4: That's John Burnham. He's a retired federal worker and volunteer gardener in D.C.'s Mount Pleasant neighborhood.
5: I brought some mountain mint, which was the plant of the year last year for native plants.
4: Mountain mint, which grows in the Appalachian Mountains, is prolific, says Stella Tarnay.
6: Once you plant it, it's going to spread, but it's one of the best plants that you can plant in your yard if you want to support pollinators.
4: Tarnay is the executive director of Capital Nature, a local nonprofit assisting in the neighborhood effort.
6: When you put in the native plants, they create these wonderful little root systems that aerate the soil. They attract insects, beetles, worms, not only the charismatic pollinators, and they also bury into the earth. They make it organic. They create air tunnels.
4: The area where we're standing right now, Burnham says, is an urban heat island, which gets hotter than the surrounding area due to the presence of heat-absorbing materials like asphalt and concrete. Adding greenery can bring down the temperature. Burnham gets to work planting the mountain mint and watering the garden. The tiny plot contains golden Alexander, phlox, and columbine, among other plants that will bloom throughout the year. Tarnay says she's amazed what you can invite into a small space like this.
6: This is basically just a hop over median on the way to the liquor store for many people. But in this little box, there's so much life that's starting to go on. And we take up so much space in the urban environment, we humans. So why not give over a little spot to the plants and the birds and the bugs and share our environment with them?
4: Kate Brown is an environmental historian at MIT and the author of Tiny Gardens Everywhere. She says many cities have become hotspots for biodiversity.
7: Mostly because these tiny green spaces dotted throughout an urban and suburban territory offer refuge for all kinds of birds and animals and insects that they don't get in the countryside, which is continually being bombed by things like insecticides and pesticides.
4: Back in D.C., Burnham says there's so much that feels out of his control to change the way the world is.
5: Can't we create a little bit of joy in our own neighborhood here? That's the idea.
4: Julie Depenbrock, NPR News, Washington.
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8: This is WHYY. Puberty is a time of lots of changes and challenges. Sixth grade students from St. Elizabeth's Parish School in Chester Springs recently took a field trip to get an interactive lesson on this transition at Lincoln Hall Medical Center. WHYY's Nicole Leonard tagged along.
9: The sixth grade girls in matching polos and skirts seem a little nervous sitting in a small classroom at Lincoln Hall. Maureen Krause, who runs the hospital's health education center, is used to that.
10: Take a deep breath. Leave it out. Yeah. Relax.
9: Krause has been teaching students on these field trips for 36 years.
10: Think of this as your science program for the day, because that's what it is. We're going to be talking about health science. What is health science? The science of your body and what your body has to do. And your body has to grow up. You've seen it. It's been growing. So we need to talk about how that changes and why it changes. All right? Make sense?
9: Krause quickly dives into a lesson on hormones and how to recognize signs of early puberty. She points to a large three-dimensional model of a uterus on the wall behind her. It's made of plexiglass and LED lights that turn on to highlight the ovaries and fallopian tubes. And

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1: Ramping up efforts to leverage the Chinese diaspora.
2: We've certainly seen a number of cases of China, and this being one of them, attempting to recruit lower level officials on long-term approaches so that they can conduct covert influence on the United States. It's actually pretty pervasive.
1: Eftimiadi says the goal is to soften U.S. views of the authoritarian government, especially on issues like human rights, and to promote pro-Beijing politicians while thwarting those who support what it considers dissident ideas that could make their way back to China. He says it's called a whole-of-society approach.
2: Unlike Western intelligence agencies, which focus on other intelligence organizations or militaries that they're trying to spy against, China does it at a societal level, which means that they're recruiting mayors and congressmen with the hope that they'll rise into greater positions longer term.
1: Once they're in place, he says, the idea is that these leaders could carry out a range of operations. Prosecutors say it was Sun, who also served as Wang's campaign advisor, who brought Wang to the Chinese government's attention. He described her as, quote, a rising star. Sun is now serving a four-year sentence after pleading guilty to a similar charge. The Chinese embassy did not respond to NPR's request for comment on Wang's case and on broader allegations of espionage. As for the turmoil that's roiled City Hall, Deputy City Manager Justine Bruno says that city officials looked into Wang's conduct back in December 2024.
3: At that time, we conducted our own internal review just to ensure that there was no interference, there was no involvement with city staff or city finances or city decision making, and so we were able to clear that at that time.
1: A hearing has not yet been scheduled for Wang to formally enter a guilty plea, but she has apologized through her lawyers, saying she's sorry for the mistakes she made before she was elected. Vanessa Romo, NPR News.
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5: This is WHYY. 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We talk about Ona Judge Day coming up. I'll tell you what that is. Also, business news, that's on the way in less than 10 minutes. The U.S. Energy Information Agency expects liquefied natural gas exports to grow over the next year and a half. So what does this growth mean for the energy market and the global supply? We will look at that. Marketplace will offer details at 6:51.
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5: This is WHYY's Morning Edition. Good morning. I'm Jennifer Lynn. Through the magic of radio, I've stepped out of the studio. I'm at 6th and Market Streets at Independence Mall in Philly, next to an historic marker that reads as follows. The Escape of Ona Judge.

0: Judge was brought to Philadelphia in 1790 as an enslaved house servant of Martha Washington. She escaped from the president's house on May 21, 1796, to New Hampshire with the assistance of the city's African-American community.
1: President Washington's attempts to capture her were unsuccessful as he met resistance from federal officials who would not comply with the Fugitive Slave Act. Judge lived as a free woman for the rest of her life.
0: For the first time, Ona Judge will be honored in Philadelphia on May 21st officially, and on every May 21st going forward, it will be known as Ona Judge Day. Attorney Michael Cord, whom you just heard, founded the group called ATTAC, which stands for Avenging the Ancestors Coalition. He joins me. Good morning, Michael. This has been a very special week. City Council has just presented you with an official announcement that there will be an Ona Judge Day on May 21st, now and going forward. What a day for you yesterday when you were presented with the official announcement.
1: When things like this happen, not only does my adrenaline get pumping, but my heart pounds because this is some important stuff. And we, not that we're making history, but we're recreating history. That's why I'm so pumped up and excited.
0: Why do we remember the story of Ona Judge so much? I mean, not everyone knows the story of Ona, whom you fondly refer to as Oni. Why her story?
1: It's so important to tell her story because her story is fascinating even beyond what we know about the nine. There were nine enslaved African descendants here. She's one of them. You might say, doesn't each of those nine have a story to tell? The answer is yes. But here's what we have with Ona slash Oni Judge. Her official birth name is Ona, but George Washington and Martha Washington nicknamed her Oni. We use Oni because that's what historians do. Here's why her story is so important. One, she was only 16 years old when she was brought here, but then 6 years later, she not only escaped from the most powerful man on the planet, but escaped successfully and outlived that man by 50 years. Fascinating story, must be told.
0: Historic panels of Ona Judge and the other enslaved people's stories came down in January. They came back up in February when a judge in Philadelphia ruled that they need to come back.
1: Yes.
0: They had been at this site, the president's house, since 2010. Tell me about that ruling.
1: The White House in January of 2026 decided arbitrarily and unilaterally to remove the 34 interpretive panels that tell this story. We, along with the city, filed the lawsuit. We won in federal district court, where the judge ordered the federal government to restore all 34 immediately. Federal government ultimately appealed to the Third Circuit, and the Third Circuit did something interesting. There were 16 of the 34 that were restored based on the district court ruling. The Third Circuit told the federal government, you can stop there with the 16. You don't have to put the remaining 18 up until we hear all the arguments from both sides. We were shocked that the Third Circuit allowed those 16 to remain. We thought they were going to grant the government's request to remove those 16. Yeah. So right now, we're in both district court on a what they call a motion to intervene. We're in the Third Circuit on an amicus brief. Bottom line is, we hope to have a solution from federal court before July 4.
0: Did they talk about race in court?
1: Great question. The answer is no early on. We loved what the city did. The city was the first to file any type of legal action. They filed for a preliminary injunction. But their argument, as great as it was, focused on the Administrative Procedures Act. The question was whether the federal government violated that act by doing what they did. We came in as amicus, friend of the court. But we began to address the issue of race, and now we've gone beyond that. We're not just amici, we filed for a motion to intervene, which means now we go in and not just join the city, but stand on our own 2 feet, making our argument, which includes race, racism, and slavery for the first time officially in this lawsuit.
0: The organization you founded, Avenging the Ancestors Coalition, has been a champion of these panels since day one. Ona Judge Day, what are you doing on Ona Judge Day?
1: We are doing on May 21, 2026, what we started doing on May 21, 2003. This will be our 23rd annual Ona Judge Day. And what we want to do is, far too often people just talk about fighting the good fight, and that's what we're doing. But in this case, we're celebrating somebody who fought the good fight and won the good fight.
0: There will be some role playing. You're going to have someone sort of star as Ona Judge in the ceremony.
1: We're going to have a bunch of students here, but we're looking for a 16-year-old girl, not only to play the role, reenact the role, but follow these footsteps, which start here, showing Oni's escape. Other children behind her will follow her lead to freedom.
0: Well, good luck.
1: Well, thank you.
0: Happy Ona Judge Day.
1: Very well said. Happy Ona Judge Day today, tomorrow, and forever.
0: That was attorney Michael Cord, founder of the Avenging the Ancestors Coalition in Philadelphia, joining us on Morning Edition today. Business is next.
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0: Coming up on Morning Edition, the president's trip to China, we recap. And we've got business to take care of from the Marketplace Morning Report this morning at 6:51. 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
5: From Marketplace, I'm Nancy Marshall-Genzer in Washington. First, President Trump is headed back to the U.S. after a summit with Chinese leader Xi Jinping. Trump and other administration officials said China agreed to buy more American products, but the deals are light on specifics. Marketplace's Henry Epp reports.
6: In a Fox News interview, President Trump said Beijing will buy oil from the U.S. and said Chinese leaders agreed to buy 200 Boeing jets. Meanwhile, U.S. Trade Representative Jamison Greer told Bloomberg that China committed to buying more American agricultural products. That includes 25 million tons of soybeans per year, an amount previously announced by the White House late last year. So far, though, Beijing has not confirmed specific new purchases of oil, jets, or American crops, according to multiple media reports. But in its official statement on the talks, the Chinese Ministry of Foreign Affairs said economic and trade meetings this week, quote, produced generally balanced and positive outcomes, and it said China will open its door wider. I'm Henry Epp for Marketplace.
5: We got another read on prices yesterday. For more, we're going to turn to Gus Fauché. He's chief economist at the PNC Financial Services Group. Gus, yesterday we saw increases in the U.S. import and export price indexes. How much of that increase was caused by the war in the Middle East?
7: Well, about one half of it was, but we saw an almost 2% increase in import prices. But even taking out petroleum, we saw import prices increase about 0.7% on the month. That's an indication that the price pressures we're seeing in the economy are not coming only from oil, but also from other goods that are having difficulties in transmitting through the Strait of Hormuz, but just general inflation throughout the U.S. and global economies.
5: Inflation fears are getting bond traders' attention. Bond yields are up. What's going on there?
7: It's a couple of factors. Some of it is expectations that the Fed might hike, higher inflation that we're seeing in the U.S. economy and concern that gets spread over the longer run. But also, I think a lot of it is coming from large federal government budget deficits. There's no indication that anyone in Washington has any intention of deficit reduction. And so if the federal government is out there borrowing trillions of dollars every year, that's putting upward pressure on borrowing costs as well. So all of this is contributing to these higher long-term interest rates that we're seeing in the economy.
5: Well, at least it's Friday. Gus Fauché, chief economist at the PNC Financial Services Group, thank you so much.
7: Thank you, Nancy.
5: Let's do the numbers. The Dow, S&P, and NASDAQ futures are all down in the range of 0.6 to over 1%, with the Dow down 302 points. The 10-year Treasury yield is down at 4.53%.
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5: U.S. natural gas exports are expected to grow 30% over the next year and a half. That's according to the U.S. Energy Information Agency. That growth is driven mostly by new and expanding LNG export projects along the Gulf Coast in places like the sleepy beach city of Corpus Christi. And at a time when roughly 20% of the world's natural gas supply has been taken offline because of the war in the Middle East. Marketplace's Elizabeth Trovall has more on U.S. LNG growth and what it means for the global energy market and coastal economies.
8: I want to take you back to the day before the U.S. bombed Iran, February 27th at the port of Corpus Christi. President Trump stands in front of a crude oil tanker and blue signs that say American energy dominance.
9: Slashing energy costs is among the most important actions we can take to bring down prices for American consumers.
8: But on that late February day before global oil and gas prices soared, he also boasted about liquefied natural gas exports increasing so much. They're at
9: the highest level in American history and going up a lot.
8: That's true. And Corpus Christi is one of the hubs on the Gulf Coast where LNG exports are growing. I went down to the port of Corpus Christi a few weeks ago where CEO Kent Britton told me business is booming.
10: LNG shipments this year are actually up about 40% over the same period last year.
8: That's as more natural gas is piped down from West Texas and New Mexico.
10: There is a lot more gas to be discovered easily in the Permian than oil. LNG is the growth story of the next decade.
8: Ross Wayno with S&P Global Energy says the U.S. is now exporting roughly 20 billion cubic feet per day of LNG.
11: Up from basically zero a little over 10 years ago. So it's been a massive increase. The U.S. is now the largest supplier of LNG in the world, with plans to grow significantly more over the next 10 years.
8: Wayno says a lot of that LNG is sold to utilities in Asia, and that business boosts local coastal economies, says Jesse Thompson, an economist with the Dallas Fed.
12: We had a huge amount of investment in the Gulf Coast economy in terms of just the equipment and manpower and construction. And then the plants themselves, a much smaller footprint in terms of total labor, but they are very high wage jobs.
8: The question now is, will this war bring even more investment? Ross Wayno again.
11: These buyers may be interested in finding a more secure source of supply that could encourage them to sign up for a contract potentially in the U.S. But I will note that the U.S. is also facing concentration risk.
8: Having so much LNG come out of the Middle East has proven to be risky. The U.S. has its own risk. Think hurricanes and politics. So LNG buyers may choose other sellers like Canada or Algeria, or move away from natural gas altogether.
11: High LNG prices, the risk of this large portion of global supply getting cut off, and just price volatility in general are not good for demand creation.
8: If the countries getting hit hard by today's energy crisis decide to use less natural gas than they planned, that could ultimately hurt the new U.S. LNG plants in coastal communities like Corpus Christi. I'm Elizabeth Trovall for Marketplace.
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0: May is here. That means there's still time to sign up for WHYY's media camps. 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I'm Jennifer Lynn. Good morning. 52 degrees feels like 49. It is a bit chilly this morning. You'll need something to wear on the shoulders to get you started. We'll get up to 69 today with a breeze, so it'll be mild but a little bit on the cool side. We've got news coming up from NPR and local and regional stories as well at 7 o'clock. Good morning.
14: Good morning. President Trump finished a visit to China by promoting big business deals. We don't know the substance or even if they're final. So what does the news mean for farmers and for Boeing? It's Morning Edition from NPR News.
0: A locally based company played a big part in moving Spirit airplanes into storage. I'm Jennifer Lin.
14: Here in Beijing, we sat with a Chinese scholar of America who misses the era of globalization. I'm Steve Inskeep in China.
15: And I'm Michelle Martin in Washington, D.C. The scholar says we face a new era of nationalism, whether we like it or not. Also, while the leaders of a bipartisan group in Congress say the gerrymandering arms race is leading to mutually assured destruction and what they want to do to stop it. It's Friday, May 15th. On this day in 1800, President John Adams ordered federal government offices to move from Philadelphia to the new capital, the District of Columbia. News is next.
16: Live from NPR News in Washington, I'm Korva Coleman. President Trump is flying home to the U.S. after concluding his state visit to China. He's claiming success with business deals, but few details have been announced. Before he left, Trump told Fox News that Iran has to pick between making a deal with the U.S. or, quote, get annihilated. NPR's Aya Batrawi has the latest.
17: The UK's Maritime Trade Operations Center, which tracks maritime security in the Persian Gulf, says a ship off the coast of Oman sank after an explosion this week. It says another ship, anchored off the coast of the United Arab Emirates, was seized by unauthorized personnel and taken to Iranian territorial waters on Thursday. Iran has not commented on these incidents, but Iranian Foreign Minister Abbas Araghchi said Friday Iran is not to be blamed for the situation in the Strait of Hormuz. He said Iran is defending itself and that the strait is open to, quote, friendly countries. Nearly all oil tankers and commercial ships have been unable to transit the strait since March due to Iranian threats following the U.S.-Israeli war. Aya Batrawi, NPR News, Dubai.
16: It's been a week since Britain held municipal elections. That's when the UK's centre-left Labour Party suffered big losses. Now, some potential candidates have emerged to replace the unpopular Prime Minister. NPR's Fatima Al-Kassab has more from London.
18: Potential contenders include Starmer's former health secretary Wes Streeting, who resigned from Starmer's cabinet this week. Former Deputy Prime Minister Angela Rayner has also been widely mentioned. And then there's Andy Burnham, the popular mayor of Manchester, nicknamed the King of the North. Burnham says he'll run in a special election to try and get a seat in Parliament. That's required for him to then potentially run for the party's leadership. Starmer has so far vowed to remain in office despite the sweeping election loss. Fatima Al-Kassab, NPR News, London.
16: A jury hearing the federal civil case against artificial intelligence company OpenAI and its CEO Sam Altman will start deliberating on Monday. The case was brought by billionaire Elon Musk. From member station KQED, Rachel Miro reports he helped launch OpenAI and now owns a rival company.
19: Elon Musk claims his former co-founder at OpenAI betrayed their nonprofit mission to enrich themselves. To win, his lawyers need the jury to doubt CEO Sam Altman's credibility. OpenAI's lawyers need the jury to doubt Musk's. Musk's attorney argued Altman and others failed to prioritize AI safety and allowed Microsoft's $13 billion investment to put the technology under the control of one company. OpenAI's attorney argued Musk was suing for revenge, not redress, saying, quote, Mr. Musk abandoned OpenAI for dead in 2018, and it was only after he left that the maker of ChatGPT became a stupendous success. For NPR News, I'm Rachel Miro.
16: This is NPR.
0: Good morning. I'm Jennifer Lynn at 7:04. This is WHYY's Morning Edition from Philadelphia. A locally based company played a big part in moving Spirit airplanes into storage. WHYY's Tom McDonald reports.
20: Stephen Giordano of Nomadic Aviation Group is a transactional flight operations expert. He says when Spirit shut down operations, the owners of the company that leased them aircraft called upon his business to move them to safe desert storage.
21: Spirit ceased operations at 3 a.m. on Saturday morning. We actually had 20 pilots, 10 crews on site at six different airports at 9 o'clock on Saturday morning.
20: Giordano says in some instances, the ground crews became problematic because their companies were owed money by Spirit and wouldn't help.
21: We had to take fuel from one vendor. You know, we had to take handling from another vendor. And I had to call in a favor from a friend that works at American Airlines to get a tow bar and a pushback tug in Philly.
20: The planes, for the most part, are stored in the Arizona desert, and Giordano predicts his pilots will again ferry them to airlines in Asia, Europe, Africa, and the Middle East for their next assignments because of their age. Tom McDonald, WHYY News.
0: 20 Democratic Pennsylvania state legislators, including several from the Philly area, were targeted by online threats. Among the Philly lawmakers were House Speaker Joanna McClinton, Representative Jordan Harris, and State Senators Maria Collette and Sharif Street. State police say a 42-year-old man is in a county jail for posting the threats on social media. Those targeted include Pittsburgh area House member Emily Kincaid and State Senator Lindsey Williams. Williams says she wasn't told about the threats for 2 weeks.
22: I want something to change, and I want it to change now because I don't want someone to get seriously injured or killed before we make a real change about how we deal with threats against legislators.
0: State police say they linked the suspect to online accounts that posted a hit list and pictures of firearms. Mayor Sherelle Parker took off the wraps of a Liberty Bell replica outside Philadelphia's Municipal Services Building in Thomas Paine Plaza on Thursday. Mayor Parker addressed a crowd of city employees about the importance of the bell, which commemorates the workers who built Philadelphia.
23: Today is really about celebrating you, the workforce that keeps Philadelphia moving every single day. This city works because you do. I want you to think about the early mornings, the long days, and responding to challenges and finding creative solutions.
0: The bell is one of more than 100 statewide, each telling a story of the people and areas where they're located. Sports, Kyle Schwarber, another home run, 7 homers in 7 games. He helped power the Phillies to a 3-1 win over the Red Sox last night. Next stop for the Phils, they'll be in Pittsburgh with the Pirates tonight with Aaron Nola starting. Today is the Stotesbury Regatta along Kelly Drive. If you see the postings of detours, that's what's going on. It is touted as the largest scholastic regatta in the world. It's 7:07. This is WHYY's Morning Edition.
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15: On a Friday, this is Morning Edition from NPR News. I'm Michelle Martin in Washington, D.C.
14: And I'm Stephen Skeep in Beijing. President Trump has left here after about 43 hours in China.
9: This has been an incredible visit. I think a lot of good has come of it. We've made some fantastic trade deals, great for both countries.
15: Trump said this at the compound where China's President Xi Jinping lives and works. Soon after Trump departed on Air Force One, he left questions about how real those deals actually are.
14: NPR senior political correspondent Tamara Keith is with us in Beijing, right next to me here. Hi, Tam.
24: Hello.
14: Glad to see you once again. You've reminded me of this saying in U.S.-China relations about the three Bs, beans, beef, Boeing, things America wants to sell to China, so will China buy?
24: Well, we haven't seen anything in writing yet, but administration officials and President Trump have been making the rounds doing interviews, and the picture is coming together. And yes, those three Bs are a big part of it. There's been some movement to allow U.S. beef producers to resume exports to China. And President Trump, in an interview with Sean Hannity on Fox News, said China would be buying lots of soybeans and Boeing aircraft.
9: One thing he agreed to today is going to order 200 jets. That's a big thing, Boeings.
25: Boeing.
9: 200 big ones. That's a lot of jobs. That's a lot. Boeing wanted 150, he got 200. He said, I think it was a commitment. I mean, you know, sort of like a statement, but I think it was a commitment. It's a great thing. That's a lot of jobs.
14: Hmm.
24: I will note that equivocation there. Yeah. Even as the president was celebrating this deal, he didn't sound totally solid on it. China has made purchase commitments in the past, only to fall short. The bigger picture here, though, is that a year ago, there was a raging and destructive trade war between the two nations. Last fall, Trump and Xi got together and brought things to something of a truce. And this visit further stabilizes that truce.
1: How did they talk about the war with Iran?
24: Both sides mentioned a discussion of the situation in the Middle East, though President Trump did go into more detail than the Chinese readout of the meeting. He said that he and President Xi had agreed that the Strait of Hormuz should be open for navigation and that Iran shouldn't be charging a toll. He said they also agreed that Iran should never have a nuclear weapon. But that wasn't really the question.
1: Sure.
24: And it doesn't appear that Trump has secured any commitments from China to help pressure Iran to reopen the strait or to agree to turn over its nuclear material as part of a peace agreement.
1: Tam, I know you watch policy statements on a trip like this, but you also watch the people, especially for these two leaders who have personally assumed so much power. So what stands out for you?
24: Well, today, President Xi hosted Trump for tea and lunch in a private compound where he lives, and they admired the roses together. This was special treatment that most visiting leaders don't get. And the thought I keep coming back to is just how much Trump has praised Xi personally, while Xi's remarks have stuck to the long-term relationship between the two nations. Here's a moment from that Hannity interview where Trump describes Xi as all business, no games.
4: If you went to Hollywood and you looked for a leader of China to play a role in a movie,
6: central casting.
4: He's central casting. You couldn't find a guy like him. Even his physical features. You know, he's tall, very tall, and especially for this country because they tend to be a little bit shorter.
24: Central casting is the ultimate Trump compliment.
1: Tam, I like to think of you as central casting for White House correspondent, so it's good you're here.
24: Short for a White House correspondent.
1: No. Anyway, safe travels home.
24: Thank you.
1: Good to see you. NPR's Tamara Keith. People around the world who are watching this summit include Keyu Jin. She is a Chinese economist and author of a book that was designed to explain China's modern economy. She's now based in London and joins us from there. Welcome back to the program.
7: Great to be with you, Steve.
1: Tamara there spoke of stabilizing a truce on trade. Is this truce close enough that the two countries can just do business for a while?
7: Yeah, it's to give some breathing room. It's tactical stabilization. The tone has shifted, manage the competition, improve the communication. And China's really leaning into Trump's transactional approach. So as we heard, buy more airplanes, soybeans, energy, you know, discussions around investment access for American banks and so forth.
1: You said Trump's transactional approach. What is President Xi's approach? What word would describe that?
7: Pragmatism in all dimensions. Well, I think what China really wants and to be understood is really respect, reciprocity, and realism. Not mixing politics with trade and hopefully resuming a more normal trade investment relationship while being quite aware that technologically it's probably going to go in separate ways and parallel systems.
1: Kay, we've been traveling around a little bit the last few days and trying to get a sense of the economy, and we do get a sense of continued economic growth, of exports continuing to increase for China, also ordinary people struggling a little bit, mortgages and rents remaining rather high. How would you assess China's economy right now?
7: It is a paradox because there is a bifurcation between continued softness of the economy, very weak expectations, but coupled with extraordinary technological boom from pharma to quantum to AI to EVs to robotics and you name it. And the problem is that tech is going really well, but it just can't displace real estate as the main driver of growth and employment in China. That's why we're seeing both things happening at the same time.
1: Oh, because real estate is not doing so well, even if tech is doing really well.
7: Tech is a very small part of the economy, even if it's nationalistically, strategically, super important.
1: I'm curious if China's beginning to have the same debate that we have in the United States, the question about whether tech is going to replace my job, whether AI is going to replace human beings and make human beings less necessary. Are people anxious about that in China?
7: You know what? It's actually quite the opposite. We hear very seldom negative sentiment towards AI and new technology. And it's all about excitement and enthusiasm and what could be done next and how's the society going to adapt, what new jobs are going to be created. It's actually quite the opposite. You don't hear about concerns about humanity and job losses.
1: Let's talk about how the rest of the world views China's tech sector. There was major news in recent days because Meta acquired an AI firm in China and then was told by the Chinese government, nope, not going to do that. We're breaking up that merger. How much enthusiasm is there in the rest of the world for the Chinese tech sector? And what does it mean that the government doesn't seem that excited about it?
7: Well, you know, this is really interesting because I actually think of China-U.S. Technology as highly different approach. China is more diffusive about scale, about deployment, about adoptability, about low cost. And it's actually very useful for a lot of developing countries, even if politically, strategically, it is difficult to take that in Europe or in the United States. So while the Chinese companies understand that going to the U.S. is difficult, they are really very much ready to go overseas, everywhere from the Middle East to Africa.
1: The United States, of course, regards China as a rival and in some ways as a threat. Of course, that's going to continue. But on an economic level, what opportunities do you see for Americans in the coming years in your country?
7: The very fact that the delegation consists of the top American businessmen traveling to China just signifies that the Chinese market is still very much important for top American enterprises. If you just take finance, the lack of expertise in financial management and wealth and so forth really invites American companies, American banks, American insurance companies, and of course, you know, we have the Starbucks and the Nikes. China is the second largest economy. It will be still very important for America.
1: And remains and is getting to be a bigger consumer market despite all the barriers?
7: Absolutely. We can see it in the Chinese demand, Chinese consumption upgrading.
1: Keyu Jin, it's a pleasure talking with you again. Thanks so much.
7: Thanks, Steve.
15: The United Arab Emirates has been hit hard by the U.S.-Israeli war with Iran. According to official data from the region and the UAE's defense ministry, the small Gulf nation has seen more Iranian missiles and drones during the war than any other country, including Israel. That's pushed the Emirates into a closer alliance with Israel. As NPR's Aya Batraoui reports, that's something the UAE prefers to keep under the radar.
17: Israeli Prime Minister Benjamin Netanyahu made a headline-grabbing announcement this week. His office says he, quote, secretly visited the United Arab Emirates during the U.S.-Israeli war with Iran, resulting in a, quote, historic breakthrough in relations. It was the first publicly confirmed visit by Netanyahu to the UAE since the two countries established ties with the Abraham Accords in 2020. But within hours, the UAE released its own statement, saying the visit never happened. It said any claims to the contrary are unfounded. The quick rebuttal of a visit that Israeli journalists say likely happened on March 26, a month into the Iran war, highlights just how sensitive it is for an Arab state to host Netanyahu, who Israeli media say likely leaked this statement to boost his popularity ahead of the country's elections this year. His far-right government is viewed across the region as extremist and destabilizing, and Netanyahu is wanted by the International Criminal Court for war crimes in Gaza, allegations he denies. Still, during the war, the UAE looked to Israel to boost its defenses as it took a more hawkish stance toward Iran. Here's U.S. Ambassador to Israel Mike Huckabee speaking in Tel Aviv this week.
5: Israel just sent them Iron Dome batteries and personnel to help operate them. How come? Because there's an extraordinary relationship between the UAE and Israel based on the Abraham Accords.
17: But the UAE also denies there were ever Israeli troops in the country. It prefers to keep its security ties with Israel quiet. That's in part because also watching is Iran.
8: By now, it ought to be clear that Iran is unbreakable and only emerges stronger and more united when under pressure.
17: That was Iran's Foreign Minister Abbas Araghchi speaking at a summit of BRICS countries in India this week. He also had a warning for the UAE. He told Iranian media at the summit that even U.S. bases in the region weren't spared in this war. He said the U.S. and Israel will not bring the UAE security, that only a change in Abu Dhabi's policy can. Aya Batraoui, NPR News, Dubai.

0: That's John Burnham. He's a retired federal worker and volunteer gardener in D.C.'s Mount Pleasant neighborhood.
1: I brought some mountain mint, which was the plant of the year last year for native plants.
0: Mountain mint, which grows in the Appalachian Mountains, is prolific, says Stella Tarnay.
2: Once you plant it, it's going to spread, but it's one of the best plants that you can plant in your yard if you want to support pollinators.
0: Tarnay is the executive director of Capital Nature, a local nonprofit assisting in the neighborhood effort.
2: When you put in the native plants, they create these wonderful little root systems that aerate the soil. They attract insects, beetles, worms, not only the charismatic pollinators, and they also bury into the earth. They make it organic. They create air tunnels.
0: The area where we're standing right now, Burnham says, is an urban heat island, which gets hotter than the surrounding area due to the presence of heat-absorbing materials like asphalt and concrete. Adding greenery can bring down the temperature. Burnham gets to work planting the mountain mint and watering the garden. The tiny plot contains golden Alexander, phlox, and columbine, among other plants that will bloom throughout the year. Tarnay says she's amazed what you can invite into a small space like this.
2: This is basically just a hop-over median on the way to the liquor store for many people. But in this little box, there's so much life that's starting to go on. And we take up so much space in the urban environment, we humans. So why not give over a little spot to the plants and the birds in the box and share our environment with them?
0: Kate Brown is an environmental historian at MIT and the author of Tiny Gardens Everywhere. She says many cities have become hotspots for biodiversity.
3: Mostly because these tiny green spaces dotted throughout an urban and suburban territory offer refuge for all kinds of birds and animals and insects that they don't get in the countryside, which is continually being bombed by things like insecticides and pesticides.
0: Back in D.C., Burnham says there's so much that feels out of his control to change the way the world is.
1: Can't we create a little bit of joy in our own neighborhood here? That's the idea.
0: Julie Deppenbrock, NPR News, Washington.
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5: This is Morning Edition. Good morning. Puberty is a time of lots of changes and challenges. Sixth grade students from St. Elizabeth's Parish School in Chester Springs recently took a field trip to get an interactive lesson on this transition at Lankenau Medical Center. WHYY's Nicole Leonard tagged along.
6: The sixth grade girls in matching polos and skirts seem a little nervous sitting in a small classroom at Lankenau. Maureen Krause, who runs the hospital's health education center, is used to that.
7: Take a deep breath. Leave it out.
8: Yes.
7: Relax.
6: Krause has been teaching students on these field trips for 36 years.
7: Think of this as your science program for the day, because that's what it is. We are going to be talking about health science. What is health science? The science of your body and what your body has to do. And your body has to grow up. You've seen it. It's been growing. So we need to talk about how that changes and why it changes. All right? Make sense?
6: Krause quickly dives into a lesson on hormones and how to recognize signs of early puberty. She points to a large three-dimensional model of a uterus on the wall behind her. It's made of plexiglass and LED lights that turn on to highlight the ovaries and fallopian tubes and shows what happens during menstruation, fertilization, and pregnancy. It doesn't take long before the sixth graders start asking questions.
9: Why do some people periods last longer?
10: Is it true that babies can change gender in their mom's stomach when they're younger?
6: Krause answers them all. The Education Center has offered health programming since 1995. Krause says it doesn't replace school-based health classes. But in an era of social media influencers and shrinking school budgets, it can provide a unique opportunity for kids to learn more.
11: The kids, like even the girls, they came out, you can tell the light bulb went off, and they learned something.
6: The programs at Lankenau's Health Education Center are free and run year-round for students across Pennsylvania. Nicole Leonard, WHYY News.
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1: 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I'm Michelle Martin.
2: I'm Steve Inskeep.
3: And I'm Ian Martinez. Kentucky Derby winner Golden Tempo is skipping the Preakness Stakes tomorrow and will instead wait until June to run in the Belmont Stakes. This is the third Derby winner in 5 years to skip the second leg of the coveted Triple Crown. Byron King, an editor with Bloodhorse, a news publication which covers thoroughbred breeding and racing, is here to break it down. He joins us from Louisville, Kentucky. So, Byron, what did Golden Tempo's trainer, Cherie DeVoe, say about skipping the Preakness?
4: Well, one of the challenges of the whole Triple Crown series is the timing of it. So it's 2 weeks from the Kentucky Derby to the Preakness, and then 3 weeks to the final leg of the series, the Belmont. And for a lot of modern-day thoroughbreds, that time frame of 2 weeks rest is less than what a lot of trainers prefer. And she looked at her horse for a few days, analyzed how he came out of the race, and felt that it was in his best interest to sit out.
3: But wouldn't winning a Triple Crown make a horse a lot more valuable when it comes to breeding later?
4: It does. In fact, the two current Triple Crown winners that are at stud, Justify and also American Pharoah, these horses are worth, you know, tens of millions of dollars. But they can also become quite valuable winning two legs of the Triple Crown, too. So I think that, you know, they have to weigh that balance.
3: How much of this, though, Byron, do you think it's about seeing these horses as investments?
4: I don't see it that way. In fact, if anything, the whole industry is very focused on equine welfare. One of the things now is there's very little race day medication. So in the old days, they might have been able to get some non-steroidal anti-inflammatories to help kind of take away some of the aches and pains from one race to the next. But now these horses have such strict protocols in terms of their going to post without those kind of medications and things that people are making sure that that horse is feeling his best and up to top condition on race day.
3: Byron, what do you think is the right balance then between keeping horses healthy and maintaining fan interest? I mean, it's an attention economy right now.
4: It is. I mean, the Derby had 20 million people watching on television. It was the most viewed Derby in recorded history, according to NBC. And so what happens, you know, you have the first female trainer in the Derby's history to win the race with Golden Tempo. People are so excited. They're eager to see this horse run back, and he's not running. So it leaves a an incomplete feeling with folks. Now, if you stretched it out, let's say, to a month between races, which some people are proposing, that could allow those horses to compete more regularly in all three legs, but it comes with a trade-off of maintaining public interest, as you mentioned. Plus, in these communities where these races are held, they're quite often accustomed and used to having the event on a certain day. I think you're going to see some changes to the series because while it's an important three legs together, you know, I think of it in like almost like golf terms, you know, with the majors. If, you know, Rory McIlroy and Scottie Scheffler were skipping key majors because the timing didn't work out, I think we would lose more fans than tinkering with the history.
3: That is Bloodhorse's Byron King. Byron, thanks a lot.
4: My pleasure.
3: This is Morning Edition from NPR News. Our theme music was inspired by B.J. Lederman. I'm Ian Martinez.
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5: 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Penn Medicine proudly supports WHYY. Penn Medicine's history is marked by a legacy of monumental medical breakthroughs, from pioneering CAR T cell therapies to the discovery of mRNA vaccine technology. They are shaping the future of medicine through research and transformative treatments. From groundbreaking discoveries to life-saving care, Penn Medicine's innovation is helping to change lives, one moment, one treatment, one patient at a time. Next hour, right here, the Supreme Court has issued an order that keeps the abortion drug mifepristone available through telehealth prescriptions for now. We'll hear from reporter Selena Simmons-Duffin. She'll tell us more next hour at 8:07 right here on WHYY. They also maybe some sun today. They say we could have a bit of that. Otherwise, it's going to tend to be a cloudy day with a high of 69 in Philly and breezy, too.
6: Why prediction markets are a horse of a different color.
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6: From Marketplace, I'm Nancy Marshall-Genzer in Washington. Tomorrow is the Preakness Stakes, the second event in the Triple Crown. Americans had been able to bet on horse racing longer than any other sport, but interest has waned. In the past couple decades, betting on racing is down by more than 50%. You might think prediction markets would see this as fertile ground, but even though sports betting on platforms like Kalshi and Polymarket is surging, they have not made inroads in horse racing. Marketplace's Caitlin Tan did some digging into why.
8: Pat Cummings remembers his favorite Preakness race.
9: Smarty Jones winning in 2004.
10: And they're off! Smarty Jones gets off to a good beginning.
9: Grew up in Philadelphia. And it was just such incredible because the Philadelphia horse had won it.
10: He's going to win by a colossal margin. Here is Smarty Jones.
8: Cummings is with the National Thoroughbred Alliance. He bets on horses all the time. So does John Stetton.
11: My mom was at the racetrack the day before I was born, and at the racetrack about 4 or 5 days after I was born with me in a stroller.
8: Back then, you bet in person. Now, you don't have to be at the track. You can bet online, but all through platforms okayed by the racing industry. And that doesn't include prediction markets.
11: For the industry, it's better to lock them out and just keep all the money for themselves and restrict where I wager.
8: Racetracks and horsemen control their product, the race, because of a 1978 federal commerce law.
12: That still could face legal tests. But for now, the prediction markets haven't gone that route.
8: Marshall Graham is a Rhodes College economics professor and horse breeder, and he's looking to tomorrow's lineup.
12: Since I'm on the spot here, let's see. I will go with the hell we did. It'll be my long shot pick.
8: But for now, that bet's not likely on Kalshi or Polymarket. I'm Caitlin Tan for Marketplace.
6: Let's do the numbers. The Dow, S&P, and NASDAQ futures are all down in the range of 0.6 to more than 1%, with the Dow future down 323 points. The 10-year Treasury yield is down at 4.54%. Jerome Powell's term as chair of the Federal Reserve comes to an end today. Kevin Warsh will be sworn in to succeed him. Powell is set to continue on as a member of the Fed Board of Governors for now. He said he'll stay on to see through the end of the Trump administration's investigation of the remodeling of Fed headquarters.
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6: President Trump is requesting $1.5 trillion for the Pentagon next year. That's about a 40% increase from the current fiscal year. Of course, Congress will have the final say here, but so will lobbyists. In fact, lobbying by the defense sector increased 10% in just the first quarter of this year compared to the same time last year. That's according to Open Secrets, a nonprofit that tracks money in politics. Joining us now is Dan Auble, a senior researcher at Open Secrets. Good morning.
13: Good morning.
6: We saw the biggest spike this century in lobbying by the defense industry in 2025. That is according to Open Secrets data. So how much of an increase are we talking about here?
13: Well, they increase their spending every year, really, especially in the last 5 years. But last year, we saw a 24% jump in spending. So they are now spending over $50 million every 3 months.
6: Wow. So who's doing the most lobbying here? And who are they lobbying, Dan? Is it members of Congress, the Trump administration, all of the above?
13: All of the above, really. There are both large and small companies doing the lobbying, but the majority of the money is spent by the big five prime contractors, such as Lockheed Martin and RTX, which used to be called Raytheon. Lockheed Martin, in particular, spent $15 million in 2025 and has already spent more than $4 million in the first quarter of 2026.
6: A lot of money. So why has lobbying increased so much by these military contractors? Is it just that they see how much President Trump wants to increase military spending and they want to be sure they get their piece of the pie?
13: That is generally a strong motivator for lobbying. The defense industry has an appropriations bill that comes up every year and is huge, now over $1 trillion. And in addition to that, we are now in a more warlike posture. So a lot of these companies are lobbying to get their piece of renewing the stockpiles of arms that are being used, for instance. They will specifically mention weapons programs that are important to them, as well as advocating for easier ways to sell military equipment and services and weapons abroad.
6: So is all this paying off? I mean, is it becoming easier for these companies to sell weapons abroad? Did the companies that lobbied the most last year get the biggest contracts this year? Is there a correlation?
13: The industry is very top-heavy with those really big manufacturers and contractors spending most of the lobbying money. So, for instance, the top 10 lobby spenders made up 40% of the total defense industry lobbying effort in 2025. In fact, when you look at their lobbying numbers compared to some other industries like pharmaceuticals, which spends the most, they almost seem small, but they did spend almost $200 million last year, which is a substantial amount to get their foot in the door. And that defense budget is now proposed to be $1.5 trillion. So they are clearly getting more than their money's worth. They have increased spending every year for the last 5 years. So there is evidence that they feel the same.
6: Dan Auble is a senior researcher at Open Secrets. Thank you so much.
13: Thank you for having me.
6: In Washington, I'm Nancy Marshall-Genzer with the Marketplace Morning Report from APM, American Public Media.
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5: It's cloudy and breezy in Philadelphia, 53, headed up to 70. News is next. Good morning.
1: Good morning. The Supreme Court decided not to restrict access to abortion medication as a lawsuit plays out. Doctors may prescribe mifepristone by phone or video, and it can be sent in the mail. It's Morning Edition from NPR News.
5: A new apartment building for older adults opens in West Philly, where many renters are cost-burdened. I'm Jennifer Lynn.
1: The UK Prime Minister's party controls Parliament for up to 3 more years. Why does some in his party want him out now? I'm Michelle Martin in Washington, D.C.
2: And I'm Steve Inskeep in Beijing, where two presidents just concluded a summit. Presidents Trump and Xi visited the Temple of Heaven yesterday, so we went today and found a story about architecture and power. Both presidents have opinions about buildings. It's Friday, May 15th. This day in 1967, the Supreme Court ruled that minors have the same criminal due process rights as adults. The news is next.
16: Live from NPR News in Washington, I'm Korva Coleman. President Trump is flying back to the U.S. from China. He wrapped up his state visit there today with a final meeting with President Xi. White House officials say there is some movement within China to allow American beef producers to start selling their products to China again. NPR's Tamara Keith says Trump claims China is going to buy more Boeing aircraft and American soybeans.
17: China has made purchase commitments in the past, only to fall short. The bigger picture here, though, is that a year ago, there was a raging and destructive trade war between the two nations. Last fall, Trump and Xi got together and brought things to something of a truce, and this visit further stabilizes that.
16: NPR's Tamara Keith in Beijing. No specific details of any potential sales have been announced, so the size of any Chinese purchases of U.S. soybeans or beef is not known. The director of the CIA has wrapped up a visit to Havana. He talked about intelligence cooperation between the U.S. and Cuba. NPR's Ada Peralta says the talks were underscored by elevated tension between the two countries.
18: In a statement, the Cuban government says CIA Director John Ratcliffe flew to Havana with a delegation to meet with his counterpart at the Ministry of the Interior. As part of the political dialogue, the Cuban government says it demonstrated that Cuba poses no threat to the United States. It insists Cuba does not have any, quote, foreign military or intelligence bases on its territory, and it has never supported any hostile activity against the U.S. The visit comes as the situation on the island becomes critical. Protesters took to the street across Havana Wednesday night, and Cuba's energy minister says they have run out of fuel, meaning blackouts are likely to continue across the country. Ada Peralta, NPR News, Mexico City.
16: Gun rights groups in the U.S. say they're more optimistic about their chances to overturn regional bans on AR-15 rifles. They note that the Justice Department has taken up that cause. NPR's Martin Costi reports the Justice Department is now framing this matter as a civil rights issue.
19: Groups like Gun Owners of America have welcomed the DOJ's recent creation of a Second Amendment section inside its Civil Rights Division, which is now suing the city of Denver for restricting access to firearms such as AR-15s. On the gun control side, Adam Skaggs of Giffords Law Center says the DOJ may boost efforts to roll back such restrictions.
20: The resources and the credibility, to the extent DOJ is retaining credibility, of the government are significant.
19: The Supreme Court has not yet agreed to review the legality of local bans on semi-automatic rifles, but a few cases are reportedly under consideration. Martin Costi, NPR News.
16: On Wall Street, in pre-market trading, Dow futures are lower. Dow futures are down more than 300 points. This is NPR.
5: Good morning. I'm Jennifer Lynn. It's 8:04. This is WHYY's Morning Edition from Philadelphia. Penn State faculty have voted overwhelmingly in favor of unionizing. Organizers say the vote is the largest union election in Pennsylvania's public sector in nearly 5 decades. It will include part-time and full-time faculty at University Park and the Commonwealth campuses who are not managers. PATCO is installing a new tap-and-go card reader at their transit stations, intended to make the transit payment process faster and easier for riders. More from WHYY's Eric Nixon.
21: The newly installed gates will allow riders to tap and pay for access to the transit system using their Freedom Card, mobile wallet on their cell phones, or tappable credit cards. According to officials, the gates are still in the testing phase in order to make sure all payment methods are functional for travelers. Once the new gates pass necessary testing, PATCO will move to install the system to the remaining gates at all locations. The upgraded systems come as PATCO recently revealed their new operations control center in Lindenwald. Eric Nixon, WHYY News.
5: In Upper Darby, Delaware County, counselors will be available today for students at Beverly Hills Middle School. Our news partner 6ABC reports a 14-year-old girl, a student at the school, was fatally shot Thursday afternoon in what police believe was an accidental shooting inside her home, leaving family members and neighbors shaken. Upper Darby police say four juveniles were alone in the house when they found a handgun. According to investigators, the teens were playing with the weapon in a bedroom when it discharged, striking the girl. Police are working to determine who owns the gun and who was holding it when it was fired. No charges have been filed. Today is round two of the PGA Championship at Aronimink Golf Club in Newtown Square. BillyPenn.com's Nick Kariuki reports on round one.
0: The first of 4 days of competition ended with seven players tied for first place, including defending champion and world number one Scottie Scheffler. The only Philly area golfer in the tournament, Aston native Braden Shattuck, struggled in the first round, and has an uphill battle to make today's cut from 156 players to 70. He says he's optimistic he can turn things around.
4: Golf's a weird game. You can go out and shoot 80, and then next round you shoot 65. So that could happen. So I keep that in the back of my mind, knowing that I can turn it around.
0: The PGA Championship is one of golf's four prestigious major tournaments each year. Aronimink last hosted the tournament in 1962. For BillyPenn.com, I'm Nick Kariuki, WHYY News.
5: In sports, Kyle Schwarber hit a two-run home run in the top of the eighth inning to push the Phillies to a 3-1 win over the Red Sox last night in Boston. Schwarber, seven homers in seven games, leads the league in home runs with 18 this season. The Phillies visit the Pirates tonight with Aaron Nola on the mound. And today is the Stotesbury Regatta along Kelly Drive in Philly. It is the largest scholastic regatta in the world, according to its website. 8:07, we're going to have a day with a little bit of sunshine, mostly clouds, and a high of 69. It's Morning Edition.
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2: It's Morning Edition from NPR News. I'm Steve Inskeep in Beijing.
1: And I'm Michelle Martin in Washington, D.C. Good morning. Doctors are still allowed to prescribe the abortion pill mifepristone over the phone and through video visits, and patients can still receive it through the mail or in a local pharmacy.
2: That's because the Supreme Court kept the status quo in place in a case that is challenging doctors' ability to prescribe the drug remotely. The court gave itself a Thursday deadline to decide what to do.
1: And NPR's Selena Simmons-Duffin is here to tell us more about this. Good morning, Selena.
23: Good morning, Michelle.
1: So it was kind of one of those heart-pounding days yesterday, kind of watching the court. What did the court do eventually?
23: Yeah, so they set themselves a 5 p.m. Eastern deadline, went right past that deadline, and then finally issued an unsigned order at 5:30 p.m. Eastern. So a nail-biting couple of minutes there. But what they did is that they granted an emergency request from two drug makers to put a hold on an appeals court order that would have put new restrictions on access to mifepristone. Specifically, it would have required patients to go in person to a clinic or a doctor's office to receive the medication. So the justices have issued a stay pending appeal in the case, so telemedicine access can continue as it has been while this case plays out in the lower courts.
1: And Selena, you've been reporting that telemedicine has become a key way that people have been getting abortions. Is that right?
23: That's right. Since the Supreme Court overturned Roe v. Wade nearly 4 years ago, telemedicine abortion has grown and grown, and it now accounts for a quarter of all abortions in the country. Some of those abortions are happening in states with bans, but residents of states where abortion is legal are also making use of the flexibility of telemedicine to access abortion. I've talked to people who live in remote parts of California, in Georgia, in Louisiana, who all use telemedicine abortion and were grateful they had that option. On a broader scale, telemedicine access is a big part of the reason why the overall number of abortions hasn't gone down at all, despite the state bans. Mifepristone has been found to be safe by the FDA, which says 7.5 million patients have used it since it was approved in 2000. Doctors say the in-person requirement is not medically necessary. Major medical groups all asked the Supreme Court to allow telemedicine abortion to continue, which is ultimately what they did for now.
1: So the FDA is the named defendant here, but I understand that they didn't actually file a brief to the Supreme Court.
23: Yeah, that's right. The FDA's position in the lower courts has been that the case should be put on ice. The agency says it's conducting a new review of the safety of mifepristone, which was prompted by Republican lawmakers and governors putting pressure on the FDA. And its attorneys were saying, let's do that review first. But the Fifth Circuit Court of Appeals, which was the appeals court in this case, did not go along with that plan. And the FDA didn't respond to the appeals court ruling. And it also didn't respond to the justice's request. And that's striking because a key part of this case is about the power of the agency itself. And former FDA leaders, including some who served under Republican presidents and the trade group for drug makers, asked the Supreme Court to keep mifepristone available over telemedicine, saying that it relies on a stable and predictable process for FDA to regulate medications in the U.S.
3: Selena, was the decision unanimous?
23: No, there were two public dissents from Justices Samuel Alito and Clarence Thomas, and they were pretty pointed. Alito called the decision of his fellow justices unreasoned and remarkable, and Clarence Thomas called the work of the two drug makers a, quote, criminal enterprise.
3: Okay, so what is next for this case?
23: It's going back to the lower courts, and FDA's leadership is also in flux as of this week, which could also affect mifepristone. So this is not the end, and whatever happens next, we will be following it.
3: That is NPR's Selena Simmons-Duffin. Selena, thank you.
23: You're welcome.
3: We're going to talk more about this with Michelle Goodwin. She is a professor of constitutional law and global health policy at Georgetown University. Professor Goodwin, good morning. Thanks for joining us.
9: Good morning. Thank you, Michelle.
3: Why do you think the Supreme Court kicked this particular can down the road by keeping telemedicine access to mifepristone while the case plays out?
9: Well, there is strong interest here, including amongst the manufacturers, that this is a product that is kept on the marketplace. There are some that say this is because there are political interests that have been articulated about the midterm and real concern that if there were a different kind of ruling, it might intensify the Democratic ability to win midterm elections. The Supreme Court's not a political arm of government, but many are saying that it's acting very much like a political arm of government.
3: Is that a cynical take, or do you think that there's a merit to it?
9: That is a very good question. I would say that 10 years ago, there would be judges and constitutional law professors that would say that is cynical, stay away from it. But these days, there are judges, including Republican-appointed judges, that are saying you cannot ignore that the Supreme Court is very much looking like a politically motivated arm of government. And that's unfortunate, the substance behind it.
3: Wow. So let me just, you know, we just heard from Selena that the FDA did not file any legal brief with the Supreme Court. Is that unusual? And does that tell us something about the agency's legal position or strategy?
9: That is highly unusual, very much unusual, but we've seen things that are unusual. The FDA commissioner, Marty Makary, his hand has been pushed into resignation. That's suggested because anti-abortion organizations are saying they're dissatisfied with the FDA and its slow move. One would have anticipated that the FDA would have responded to the Supreme Court to brief in this case, and the FDA did not. And I think that's also reflective of these political times and Donald Trump articulating that the midterms are very important. And in 2022, after the Dobbs decision, we saw that there wasn't the red wave, but Democrats took seats.
3: So I want to go to those dissents that Selena told us about. Justices Alito and Clarence Thomas used some really striking language. I'll take those separately. First of all, Justice Alito said it was remarkable for the court to issue an order without explaining the reasons why. Is it?
9: Well, it's not. Justice Alito himself has done so. There have been shadow docket cases that, and emergency docket cases where the Supreme Court has taken on very significant issues and has issued orders without actually even signing it so that you don't even know which justices decided and in which way was there any discontent. And so it's actually not unusual. And it's a bit ironic coming from Justice Alito, considering that he's the author and the Dobbs decision, which overturned Roe v. Wade, which had nearly a 50-year precedent and not based on health or science reasons.
3: Mm-hmm. And he called the mailing of mifepristone to patients in states with abortion restrictions a scheme to undermine the Dobbs decision. I don't know what to make of that.
9: Well, that also is a bit ironic. Steve Vladek noted, and one could say that this is just very mindful of a law professor, but a footnote where there's a typo where instead of alliance for a Hippocratic oath, it's alliance for a Hippocratic, as in a hypocrite, oath from Justice Alito's dissent. And so there are some that are saying, well, this is really a bunch of hyperbole. This is hypocritical coming from Justice Alito, considering the Dobbs decision itself and how that uprooted what had been a constitutionally protected right for people who want to have abortions.
3: So let's go to Justice Thomas. He said shipping abortion medication is, quote, a criminal enterprise, or he said that these companies are engaging in a criminal enterprise. And he cited the Comstock Act. We only have about a minute left here, but what do you make of that?
9: Well, it's pretty shocking, and what we see is the revival of what has been a law that has been dormant, a law that's at, you know, products that are crude and lascivious cannot be sent in the mail. That included at one point medical school books because it had nude photos in it. You know, and there's a bit of cynicism there too, really, if we go back and look at Comstock, because you could send photos of lynched naked bodies through the mail while you couldn't naked pictures in a medical book.
3: So are things more or less confusing today?
9: I think that there is clarity that people have because of the news coverage that mifepristone can be shipped in the mail. But I do think that it's overall confusing since the Dobbs decision itself. It's created a bit of chaos across the country, really quite dangerously for people's health.
3: That's Michelle Goodwin, a professor of constitutional law and global health policy at Georgetown University. Professor, thank you.
9: Thank you.
3: The Trump administration has pledged $1.8 billion for the United Nations humanitarian aid efforts. It is the second round of funding since the U.S. gave $2 billion in December. NPR Global Health correspondent Fatma Tanis reports.
8: Thursday's announcement came at a press conference from Jeremy Lewin, the State Department Undersecretary for Foreign Assistance.
10: There's this narrative that the United States is not present at the U.N., not present in the humanitarian space. That's not true. We are very involved.
8: The original $2 billion went to 18 countries, including Ukraine. The new funding will support three additional countries, Lebanon, Venezuela, and the Central African Republic. Lewin says the administration is prioritizing places that carry strong national interest for the U.S.
10: We're still the most generous nation in the world, so we're spending less but achieving as much impact as possible.
8: Lewin said the administration was pleased with the way the funds moved out the door quickly in December.
10: As the president has said, there was a crisis of accountability and trust in the humanitarian sector, and I think we're seeing incredible progress.
8: Jeremy Conendike is the president of Refugees International and former head of the Humanitarian Bureau of USAID. He says this is a positive move by the administration, but it's still $10 billion short of what the U.S. gave in the last year of the Biden administration.
11: The U.S. is still a player, albeit at a vastly smaller level than was the case before. There are a lot of programs that are shutting down.
8: Still, Conendike says the move represents a departure from the administration's earlier stance of dismantling the foreign aid system.
11: The American people support humanitarian aid, full stop, and they always have. And I think the administration recognizes that, and they felt the backlash.
8: But he says the new model could carry some risk, too. It's better to have a diversified portfolio of organizations to fund, he says, rather than relying too heavily on just one group. Fatma Tanis, NPR News.

0: recruiting mayors and congressmen with the hope that they'll rise into greater positions longer term.
1: Once they're in place, he says, the idea is that these leaders could carry out a range of operations. Prosecutors say it was Sun, who also served as Wang's campaign advisor, who brought Wang to the Chinese government's attention. He described her as, quote, a rising star. Sun is now serving a 4-year sentence after pleading guilty to a similar charge. The Chinese embassy did not respond to NPR's request for comment on Wang's case and on broader allegations of espionage. As for the turmoil that's roiled City Hall, Deputy City Manager Justine Bruno says that city officials looked into Wang's conduct back in December 2024.
2: At that time, we conducted our own internal review just to ensure that there was no interference, there was no involvement with city staff or city finances or city decision making, and so we were able to clear that at that time.
1: A hearing has not yet been scheduled for Wang to formally enter a guilty plea. But she has apologized through her lawyers, saying she's sorry for the mistakes she made before she was elected. Vanessa Romo, NPR News.
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4: 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Good morning. The U.S. Energy Information Administration expects liquefied natural gas exports to grow over the next year and a half. So what does this growth mean for the energy market, and all amid global supply shocks? We'll have some details coming our way in about 10 minutes. 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It's the 15th of May.
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4: This is WHYY's Morning Edition. Good morning. I'm Jennifer Lynn. Through the magic of radio, I've stepped out of the studio. I'm at 6th and Market Streets at Independence Mall in Philly, next to an historic marker that reads as follows. The Escape of Ona Judge. Judge was brought to Philadelphia in 1790 as an enslaved house servant of Martha Washington. She escaped from the president's house on May 21, 1796, to New Hampshire with the assistance of the city's African-American community.
7: President Washington's attempts to capture her were unsuccessful as he met resistance from federal officials who would not comply with the Fugitive Slave Act. Judge lived as a free woman for the rest of her life.
4: For the first time, Ona Judge will be honored in Philadelphia on May 21st officially, and on every May 21st going forward. It will be known as Ona Judge Day. Attorney Michael Cord, whom you just heard, founded the group called ATTACK, which stands for Avenging the Ancestors Coalition. He joins me. Good morning, Michael. This has been a very special week. City Council has just presented you with an official announcement that there will be an Ona Judge Day on May 21st, now and going forward. What a day for you yesterday when you were presented with the official announcement.
7: When things like this happen, not only does my adrenaline get pumping, but my heart pounds, because this is some important stuff, and we, not that we're making history, but we're recreating history. That's why I'm so pumped up and excited.

0: Why do we remember the story of Ona Judge so much? I mean, not everyone knows the story of Ona, whom you fondly refer to as Oni. Why her story?
1: It's so important to tell her story because her story is fascinating even beyond what we know about the nine. There were nine enslaved African descendants here. She's one of them. You might say, doesn't each of those nine have a story to tell? The answer is yes. But here's what we have with Ona / Oni Judge. Her official birth name is Ona, but George Washington and Martha Washington nicknamed her Oni. We use Oni because that's what historians do. Here's why her story is so important. One, she was only 16 years old when she was brought here. But then 6 years later, she not only escaped from the most powerful man on the planet, but escaped successfully and outlived that man by 50 years. Fascinating story, must be told.
0: Historic panels of Ona Judge and the other enslaved people's stories came down in January. They came back up in February when a judge in Philadelphia ruled that they need to come back.
2: Yes.
0: They have been at this site, the President's House, since 2010. Tell me about that ruling.
1: The White House in January of 2026 decided arbitrarily and unilaterally to remove the 34 interpretive panels that tell this story. We, along with the city, filed the lawsuit. We won in federal district court, where the judge ordered the federal government to restore all 34 immediately. Federal government ultimately appealed to the Third Circuit, and the Third Circuit did something interesting. There were 16 of the 34 that were restored based on the district court ruling. The Third Circuit told the federal government, you can stop there with the 16. You don't have to put the remaining 18 up until we hear all the arguments from both sides. We were shocked that the Third Circuit allowed those 16 to remain. We thought they were going to grant the government's request to remove those 16. Yeah. So right now, we're in both district court on a what they call a motion to intervene. We're in the Third Circuit on an amicus brief. Bottom line is, we hope to have a solution from federal court before July 4.
0: Did they talk about race in court?
1: Great question. The answer is no early on. We loved what the city did. The city was the first to file any type of legal action. They filed for a preliminary injunction. But their argument, as great as it was, focused on the Administrative Procedures Act. The question was whether the federal government violated that act by doing what they did. We came in as amicus, friend of the court. But we began to address the issue of race, and now we've gone beyond that. We're not just amici, we filed for a motion to intervene, which means now we go in and not just join the city, but stand on our own 2 feet, making our argument, which includes race, racism, and slavery, for the first time officially in this lawsuit.
0: The organization you founded, Avenging the Ancestors Coalition, has been a champion of these panels since day one. Ona Judge Day, what are you doing on Ona Judge Day?
1: We are doing on May 21, 2026, what we started doing on May 21, 2003. This will be our 23rd annual Ona Judge Day. And what we want to do is, far too often people just talk about fighting the good fight. And that's what we're doing. But in this case, we're celebrating somebody who fought the good fight and won the good fight.
0: There will be some role playing. You're going to have someone sort of star as Ona Judge in the ceremony.
1: We're going to have a bunch of students here, but we're looking for a 16-year-old girl, not only to play the role, reenact the role, but follow these footsteps, which start here, showing Oni's escape. Other children behind her will follow her lead to freedom.
0: Well, good luck.
2: Well, thank you.
0: And happy Oni Judge Day.
1: Very well said. Happy Ona Judge Day today, tomorrow, and forever.

0: I was speaking with attorney Michael Cord, founder of the Avenging the Ancestors Coalition in Philadelphia. This is WHYY's Morning Edition. Good morning. Business is coming up.
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2: She just kept going.
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0: I was going to force a laugh, but I don't know if that counts. 8:51, it is Morning Edition. Good morning. 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
5: From Marketplace, I'm Nancy Marshall Genzer in Washington. First, President Trump is headed back to the U.S. after a summit with Chinese leader Xi Jinping. Trump and other administration officials said China agreed to buy more American products, but the deals are light on specifics. Marketplace's Henry Epp reports.
6: In a Fox News interview, President Trump said Beijing will buy oil from the U.S. and said Chinese leaders agreed to buy 200 Boeing jets. Meanwhile, U.S. Trade Representative Jamison Greer told Bloomberg that China committed to buying more American agricultural products. That includes 25 million tons of soybeans per year, an amount previously announced by the White House late last year. So far, though, Beijing has not confirmed specific new purchases of oil, jets, or American crops, according to multiple media reports. But in its official statement on the talks, the Chinese Ministry of Foreign Affairs said economic and trade meetings this week, quote, produced generally balanced and positive outcomes, and it said China will open its door wider. I'm Henry Epp for Marketplace.
5: We got another read on prices yesterday. For more, let's turn to Gus Fauché. He's chief economist at the PNC Financial Services Group. Gus, yesterday we saw increases in the U.S. import and export price indexes. How much of that increase was caused by the war in the Middle East?
7: Well, about one half of it was, but we saw an almost 2% increase in import prices. But even taking out petroleum, we saw import prices increase about 0.7% on the month. That's an indication that the price pressures we're seeing in the economy are not coming only from oil, but also from other goods that are having difficulties in transmitting through the Strait of Hormuz, but just general inflation throughout the U.S. and global economies.
5: Inflation fears are getting bond traders' attention. Bond yields are up. What's going on there?
7: It's a couple of factors. Some of it is expectations that the Fed might hike, higher inflation that we're seeing in the U.S. economy and concern that it could spread over the longer run. But also, I think a lot of it is coming from large federal government budget deficits. There's no indication that anyone in Washington has any intention of deficit reduction. And so if the federal government is out there borrowing trillions of dollars every year, that's putting upward pressure on borrowing costs as well. So all of this is contributing to these higher long-term interest rates that we're seeing in the economy.
5: Gus Fauché, chief economist at the PNC Financial Services Group, thank you so much.
7: Thank you, Nancy.
5: Let's buckle up and do the numbers. The Dow, S&P, and NASDAQ futures are all down by roughly 1% or more, with the Dow future down 470 points. The 10-year Treasury yield is down at 4.56%.
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5: U.S. natural gas exports are expected to grow 30% over the next year and a half. That growth is driven mostly by new and expanding LNG export projects along the Gulf Coast in places like Corpus Christi. At a time when roughly 20% of the world's natural gas supply has been taken offline because of the war in the Middle East, Marketplace's Elizabeth Trovall has more.
8: I want to take you back to the day before the U.S. bombed Iran. February 27th at the port of Corpus Christi. President Trump stands in front of a crude oil tanker and blue signs that say American energy dominance.
9: Slashing energy costs is among the most important actions we can take to bring down prices for American consumers.
8: But on that late February day before global oil and gas prices soared, he also boasted about liquefied natural gas exports increasing so much. They're at
9: the highest level in American history and going up a lot.
8: That's true. And Corpus Christi is one of the hubs on the Gulf Coast where LNG exports are growing. I went down to the port of Corpus Christi a few weeks ago where CEO Kent Britton told me business is booming.
10: LNG shipments this year are actually up about 40% over the same period last year.
8: That's as more natural gas is piped down from West Texas and New Mexico.
10: There is a lot more gas to be discovered easily in the Permian than oil. LNG is the growth story of the next decade.
8: Ross Wayno with S&P Global Energy says the U.S. is now exporting roughly 20 billion cubic feet per day of LNG.
11: Up from basically zero a little over 10 years ago. So it's been a massive increase. The U.S. is now the largest supplier of LNG in the world, with plans to grow significantly more over the next 10 years.
8: Wayno says a lot of that LNG is sold to utilities in Asia, and that business boosts local coastal economies, says Jesse Thompson, an economist with the Dallas Fed.
12: We had a huge amount of investment in the Gulf Coast economy in terms of just the equipment and manpower and construction. And then the plants themselves, much smaller footprint in terms of total labor, but they are very high wage jobs.
8: The question now is, will this war bring even more investment? Ross Wayno again.
11: These buyers may be interested in finding a more secure source of supply that could encourage them to sign up for a contract potentially in the U.S. But I will note that the U.S. is also facing concentration risk.
8: Having so much LNG come out of the Middle East has proven to be risky. The U.S. has its own risk. Think hurricanes and politics. So LNG buyers may choose other sellers like Canada or Algeria, or move away from natural gas altogether.
11: High LNG prices, the risk of this large portion of global supply getting cut off, and just price volatility in general are not good for demand creation.
8: If the countries getting hit hard by today's energy crisis decide to use less natural gas than they planned, that could ultimately hurt the new U.S. LNG plants in coastal communities like Corpus Christi. I'm Elizabeth Trovall for Marketplace.
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0: This is WHYY-FM Philadelphia, WNJM Manahawkin, WNJN-FM Atlantic City, WNJZ Cape May Courthouse, streaming on the WHYY app and at WHYY.org. It's a great morning to stay with us. It's WHYY on your Friday with The Pulse coming up right now. It's 9 o'clock.
1: From WHYY in Philadelphia, this is The Pulse. I'm Mike and Scott. On December 25th, 1971, 17-year-old Julianne Kupka woke up deep in the Peruvian Amazon.
2: And she was completely alone.
1: Julianne was the sole survivor of a plane crash.
2: Her mother had disappeared. There were no other passengers near where she impacted.
1: Julianne had narrowly escaped death, but her real battle for survival was just beginning.
2: She just kept going, step by step, to save herself.
1: When disaster strikes, many of us freeze or panic.
14: I do think we all have a disaster personality. What's striking to me is how rarely it is exactly what we expect.
1: On today's show, surviving disaster.
15: Get up. You can survive. You can do this. You've got to stand up.
1: First, the news.
16: Live from NPR News in Washington, I'm Korva Coleman. President Trump is flying home to the U.S. after completing his state visit to China. Chinese leader Xi Jinping has touted Trump's trip as a historic and landmark visit. Trump was the last American president to travel to China. NPR's Jennifer Pack reports that visit was almost 9 years ago.
17: President Xi says China and the U.S. have set a new vision for, quote, a constructive relationship of strategic stability. That refers to President Trump's narrative of great power competition since his first term, according to Wu Xinbo, a leading American studies scholar at Shanghai's Fudan University. He says President Xi and Trump are now setting a new direction, a wish.
18: Both want to have a stable, predictable, and more cooperative relations.
17: He says China sees meetings between leaders as a way to set parameters for further discussions, which is why China has not confirmed any specific deals made yet. Jennifer Pack, NPR News, Beijing.
16: The death toll in Ukraine has risen to at least 24 people following Russia's latest barrage of missile and drone strikes. These targeted the capital, Kyiv, and other areas. NPR's Joanna Kakissis reports Ukraine's president is vowing a forceful response.
19: The Russian strikes turned a nine-story apartment building into rubble. Ukrainian President Volodymyr Zelensky left flowers there for those killed. He said in a video address that Russia bombed Ukraine virtually nonstop for 2 days to exhaust Ukraine's air defenses. We must find countermeasures for such attacks as soon as possible, Zelensky said. In 48 hours, Russia used more than 1,500 drones and 56 missiles in the strikes. Zelensky said Ukraine was able to intercept 94% of the drones and 73% of the missiles. He said the number one priority is securing air defense that can take down more missiles. Joanna Kakissis, NPR News, Kyiv.
16: The U.S. Supreme Court says patients can continue to obtain the abortion medication mifepristone using online appointments or telemedicine. That decision will hold as the case works through lower courts. The Supreme Court overturned Roe v. Wade 4 years ago. And NPR Selena Simmons-Duffin says telemedicine access is about a quarter of all abortions in the U.S.
20: Telemedicine access is a big part of the reason why the overall number of abortions hasn't gone down at all, despite all of the state bans. Mifepristone has been found to be safe by the FDA. Doctors say the in-person requirement is not medically necessary, and major medical groups all asked the Supreme Court to allow telemedicine abortion to continue, which is ultimately what they did for now.
16: NPR's Selena Simmons-Duffin prepared that report. You're listening to NPR News from Washington.
0: Good morning. I'm Jennifer Lynn. It's 9:04. This is WHYY News in Philadelphia. A locally based company played a big part in moving Spirit airplanes into storage. WHYY's Tom McDonald reports.
21: Stephen Giordano of Nomadic Aviation Group is a transactional flight operations expert. He says when Spirit shut down operations, the owners of the company that leased them aircraft called upon his business to move them to safe desert storage.
22: Spirit ceased operations at 3 a.m. on Saturday morning. We actually had 20 pilots, 10 crews on site at six different airports at 9 o'clock on Saturday morning.
21: Giordano says in some instances, the ground crews became problematic because their companies were owed money by Spirit and wouldn't help.
22: We had to take fuel from one vendor. You know, we had to take handling from another vendor. And I had to call in a favor from a friend that works at American Airlines to get a tow bar and a pushback tug in Philly
21: The planes, for the most part, are stored in the Arizona desert, and Giordano predicts his pilots will again ferry them to airlines in Asia, Europe, Africa, and the Middle East for their next assignments because of their age. Tom McDonald, WHYY News.
0: The Philadelphia Eagles' 2026 schedule is a known known, featuring two Monday night football games and a Turkey Day clash with the Cowboys, and Christmas Eve, a battle with the Texans. The Birds will fly overseas for an October matchup with the Jacksonville Jaguars at Tottenham Hotspur Stadium in London. The Eagles visited London in 2018. They took on the Jaguars at Wembley Stadium. Also in sports, a nice night for the Phillies, powered by a wonderful home run by Kyle Schwarber. He hit a two-run home run in the top of the eighth inning to push the Phils to a 3-1 victory over the Red Sox. It was Schwarber's seventh home run in seven games. He leads the league in home runs with 18. The Phillies visit the Pirates tonight. Aaron Nola will start on the pitching mound. Today is the Stotesbury Regatta along Kelly Drive. There are some detours posted along and around the route. Some clouds and sun today in Philadelphia as we reach a high of 69. It's 54 right now. 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
1: This is The Pulse, stories about the people and places at the heart of health and science. I'm Mike and Scott. On December 24, 1971, 17-year-old Julianne Kupke and her mother were eager to board a plane in Lima, Peru. Julianne had just graduated from high school in the city. Her parents, both German scientists, were running a research station deep in the Amazon, and Julianne and her mom wanted to get home for the Christmas holiday. Her mother had wanted to travel back sooner, but Julianne really wanted to stay and attend her graduation ceremony and the dance afterwards. Their packed flight was headed to Pucallpa, a city in the tropical rainforest.
2: The flight took off okay and went over the Andes. That's the part where you have a little, white knuckles. Adventurous, so we say. There's lots of turbulence.
1: That's writer Ellen Cochran.
2: They went over the Andes fine, but when they crested the final mountains and started to head into the jungle, they were faced with a huge thunderstorm. The plane flew straight into the thunderstorm, and the plane was hit by lightning, and it struck a wing which fell off. Julianne was in her seat next to her mother, and basically the plane disintegrated around her, and she was thrown into the air 2 miles above the ground and fell through the canopy, the upper stories, the understories, and crash landed onto the soil of the Amazon. And she survived.
1: Ellen recounts Julianne's dramatic experience in her new book, Follow the Water, the unbelievable true story of a teenager's survival in the Amazon. Ellen first became captivated by this story when she was an exchange student in Peru.
2: I lived in Lima, where Julianne spent much of her youth, and I actually traveled the same plane route that she took when the accident occurred.
1: Julianne has rarely spoken about the accident, but she described what happened in Werner Herzog's 1998 documentary, Wings of Hope.
7: We flew straight into the storm, and it was frightening how the clouds streaked by, as if they were living creatures. It was pitch black, punctuated by continuous flashes of lightning. And never before or since have I ever experienced such turbulence. Christmas presents fell from the overhead bins. And then, suddenly I saw a blinding, incredibly white flash of light on the right wing. It looked as if lightning had struck one of the engines. I can't describe it precisely, but I had the sensation. At that moment, my mother screamed, "This is the end!"
1: Julianne was the only survivor of this crash. And what is the possible explanation for her surviving that incredible fall?
2: She was strapped into a seat, and while her mother unfortunately had disappeared from the seat was still there, and she spun when she fell. So there's an idea that the spinning gave her some lift. And then when she came into the forest, it was so dense that when she hit the trees, she was protected by her seat, perhaps, and crash-landed through all of the foliage, but each strike with the foliage slowed her down. So when she eventually hit the ground, it wasn't a great as an impact if she had been like in an open field.
1: Julianne was badly injured. She had a broken collarbone and a deep gash on her left leg. Her left eye was swollen shut, and she had blurred vision in the right eye. She had lost her glasses, and the dramatic change in pressure and the high altitude had burst the blood vessels in her eyes, turning the whites dark red, almost black.
2: She woke up and managed to unbuckle herself and then fall to the floor because when she landed, she was suspended slightly above ground from her seat. And then the next morning, she came to full consciousness and she was completely alone. Her mother had disappeared. There were no other passengers near where she impacted. She had on a mini dress, one shoe, she had a watch and a ring, and that was it. There was nothing else around her.
1: And now the real battle for survival began. Julianne spent the next 11 days clawing her way out of the Amazon.
2: When I think about her story, sometimes I think about grown, trained people who maybe are SEALs in states or trained naturalists for long-term survival. I don't think they could have survived this.
1: Who makes it out alive when disaster strikes? What are the qualities and strategies that help us in the worst situations? On this episode, what it takes to survive. Let's stick with Julianne's story. Ellen says to understand how she made it out of the Amazon, you have to go back to Julianne's childhood.
2: She was born in Peru, and she was raised in the wild with her parents. They took her everywhere. She climbed mountains. She went to deserts. She slept on the beach with a million stars over her head. And as she grew, her parents educated her in Lima. But by the time she started to get a little older, they were able to purchase some land deep in the Amazon and established a research station there. So they moved, and they moved Julianne there. And she spent formative years in the deep Amazon with her parents, learning about the flora and fauna and nature, and also learning about how to approach things with a scientific bent.
1: And there were always a lot of lessons in those explorations that she had along with her parents, where the parents took every moment to kind of teach her about everything that she was seeing.
2: That's absolutely true. Her world, her backyard of the Amazon, everything was a classroom for her. And her parents really believed in lived experiences and explaining things through actions and things you do. So they would go through the forest. For example, her mother would spot a bird that was special, and she would ask Julianne to stop. And if Julianne would move, she'd say, "Julianne, if you want to learn to be a scientist, you have to learn patience. And you have to learn to be able to be quiet." And her father also gave her a lot of information, practical, about how to start fires, how to be safe in the jungle, what to touch, what not to touch.
1: And I think to me it sounded like the message was not, "This is a dangerous place, be afraid." The message was more like, "This is an amazing place, it has dangers, and here they are."
2: Oh, absolutely. Observation and knowing the world around you was probably one of the cornerstones of the instruction. And if you are living someplace and you understand it, it's not going to be a dangerous, threatening place to you. You're just going to be equipped with the knowledge about how to move through it intelligently and safely.
1: When Julianne regained consciousness after the plane crash, badly injured and completely alone in the Amazon, she tried to get her bearings.
2: What she did, first of all, was she stayed where she was and looked around, and then in kind of a circular pattern, she started to expand from where she had hit, noting where the familiar things were so she wouldn't just start to wander and get lost. She called for her mother. She did look around, and as she expanded out, she was able to find one bag of candy, and then she came across a box of Panettone, which is a Christmas cake, and it was totally destroyed by the crash, all mushy and filled with dirt. So she said in her mind, you know, I'm not going to eat that. That will kill me. Later, she regretted that. And then she expanded her search and just kept calling out, realized eventually it was futile. But as she continued searching for the rest of that day, she heard a noise in the background. And searching through the forest floor, she found a small bubbling spring. And that was the first glint of water was nearby. And this was what led her to follow the gurgling to a little stream, which got bigger until eventually she was able to find a waterway.
1: The waterway was important because during their many excursions in the Amazon, her father had drilled a lesson into her head.
2: If you are ever lost in the forest, find water. And if you can find water and follow it, eventually you'll come to civilization.
1: So Julianne was determined to do just that, to follow this stream she had found to find people and help, but it was not without danger.
2: When you ask people, what do you think the most dangerous thing in the Amazon is? And people say jaguars or piranhas, but probably infection, bacteria, and insects are the most dangerous. And Julianne had many open sores and abrasions from the fall. And so she did follow the water on the shore as long as she could, but eventually she got in the water and she had some viral infections and did eventually get hepatitis. So that was one unseen danger that she had to encounter. But she knew she was deep in jaguar territory and there were poisonous snakes and, yes, piranhas in some of the still parts of the water, and also the caiman. And she had to proceed very carefully.
1: As Julianne continued to trudge along her route, she became more and more starved. I mean, she had now eaten in several days, and she started to hallucinate and also think she was seeing and hearing things.
2: Yes. Going nonstop through jungle paths and then swimming in water to try and save yourself. She became very, very exhausted. She was riddled with bug bites. She was exposed to the sun. She had very fair skin and she was starving basically. And she did hallucinate. She thought she saw people. She thought she saw maybe a village at one point. But when she saw these in her very pragmatic, logical way, she experienced them, but she let the thought go through her head and it did evaporate. And she again realized that she had to keep going. And that's one thing about her. She didn't stop. She just kept going. She just took steps with her one sandal and a bare foot going forward, step by step, to save herself.
1: Meanwhile, some of the wounds she had were getting infected, and then maggots got in there.
2: She did get maggots in a wound, and later in her journey, she came across a hut. There initially were no people there, and she was tortured by these maggots. Probably the flies had laid eggs in her when she was sleeping, and days later, the maggots started to develop, and it was excruciating. But when she was in the hut, she noticed there was a can of kerosene. And so she took the kerosene and put it on the outside of the wound, which forced the maggots to come forward to avoid the liquid. And then she began to try to pluck them out. And I always thought that was so incredibly resourceful. She remembered that her dog several years earlier had a maggot infection, and her dad had taught her how to use the liquid to get the maggots to come up so he could pick them out.
1: While Julianne was making her way through the Amazon, there was a major search underway for the missing plane and the 92 passengers who had been on board.
2: There were so many people on the plane, and the families were desperate for information. And they had search planes. They had people come in to try and do some walk searches around areas where they thought maybe the plane had gone down. But it was so dense in the area that they had no luck whatsoever in finding the plane, not even a little bit of the crash, nothing. They had the Air Force out. It went on for all the days that she was gone.
1: Did the search efforts ever come close to the actual area where Julianne had crash landed?
2: They were close, but it didn't matter because the foliage was so thick that they could not see anything on the ground, not a speck, not a part of the plane, nothing. And of course, you know, when Julianne was walking through the forest, she could hear the planes and occasionally see them. But when you are on the floor of the Amazon and a plane flies over, you're like a grain of rice. Nobody can see you.
1: And even though she knew how to make a fire, things were also really wet. So that was probably also not an option to try to make a fire to make herself seen.
2: She consciously went through the thought process, can I make a fire? Is it possible to make a fire? But it was so wet, raining every night, thunderstorms rolling in, that there was no way she could make a fire.
1: How did she finally find help, find other humans?
2: She was pretty much at her wit's end, mechanically swimming through the water every day, trying to get to civilization. And she had crawled up on a bank to rest and then looked in one direction and saw a boat tied to the bank. It was a miracle, basically. So it was a woodcutter's boat. People would go deep into the Amazon to cut wood. She saw that there was a bank, so she managed to pull herself up the bank and found a hut. There was nobody around, but she went into the hut and was able to collapse and rest there, starving. Frogs were everywhere, and she contemplated trying to grab one, realizing it might be poison, but nonetheless, she was so starving. And she was passed out in the hut when one of the woodcutters came back, shocked beyond his senses to see this young girl in his hut in the middle of the Amazon. But these good, wise, kindly men helped her recuperate. They took care of her overnight and then figured out the best way to get her back to the nearest town, which was still miles and miles away. So she's really lucky that she found the hut because, yes, following the water would have brought her to civilization. But if she had not met with people at that point, she was so exhausted, and the winding nature of the tributaries in the Amazon would have taken her days more to get to civilization, and she might not have made it.
1: And describe what those woodcutters might have seen when they came upon Julianne, because at this point, she must have been in absolutely terrible shape.
2: Oh, yes. I would imagine that they saw someone curled into a ball with a tattered dress, still with one shoe, hair matted. And when she opened her eyes, one of the effects of the fall was that blood burst through her entire eye, turning it such a deep dark red that it almost looked black. So she was very frightening in appearance. And when they first saw her, they were scared. There is some folklore in the area there about water spirits and so forth. And some of the superstition probably went through their minds at first, but they quickly realized that this was a young person and obviously something very terrible had happened. And they had heard about the plane crash, but putting two and two together that this person had actually survived that plane crash and was here in their hut took some understanding of her backstory.
1: After her rescue, Julianne first received medical care in Peru. Then she was taken to Germany to recover. She had to be treated for different infections, viruses, and hepatitis. Her physical wounds healed, but now she faced different challenges. When Julianne reunited with her dad, there was, of course, I'm assuming joy at first, but then it was really difficult for the two of them to to define their relationship after this tragedy or to really have a relationship.
2: You can only imagine what her father must have been going through. His wife, Maria, was his soulmate, the love of his life. And he thought that they were both gone. And then his cherished daughter appears, which is a miracle. But there's some silence followed their initial joining together and reunion because he, I think at that point, probably realized that he had lost his wife as well. Forever.
1: Yeah. I'm thinking if something like this were to happen now, there would be a lot of attention paid to the emotional health of a person who survives something terrible as this. But back when this happened to Julianne, really, there wasn't that much information on PTSD. There wasn't a lot of psychological care available for her. So she really kind of muscled through all of this alone and continue to muscle through it, one can only assume, for years to come.
2: Yes, she writes herself in her book that when she went back to Germany, it was a couple of years before she actually had a cathartic emotional experience. And it was at Christmas time when it struck her that these things had happened, and she began to cry, and she couldn't stop crying for many days. You're right. She did muscle through this. She's an extraordinary person. There was not a lot of research or therapy for people who had traumatic experiences at that time. And she was able to come out and live a productive life.
1: Julianne avoided talking about the crash publicly for many years, but filmmaker Werner Herzog eventually convinced her to participate in his documentary Wings of Hope. Herzog had a special connection to this story. He was supposed to be on the same flight that crashed.
4: Lima, Peru, the airport inaugurated only a few months before the disaster. The departure hall for domestic flights. Everyone knows the experience, checking in at one of the counters, the most normal thing in the world.
2: On that plane, which was filled to capacity, Herzog had wanted to fly out with his crew because he was making one of his films that was based in the Amazon.
1: Aguirre, The Wrath of God.
2: And he couldn't get a seat on the flight. And so Julianne actually walked past Herzog and his crew. And if they had gotten on the plane, it would have been the end of his life and his crew members' lives.
1: Julianne went to university in Germany. She got a PhD in biology, studying mammals and specializing in bats. She has spent much of her life in Peru at her parents' research station.
2: The small research station actually was part of Julianne's inheritance. And when her father passed, she was fully responsible for it. And she has spent this part of her life growing the station as much as she can. And it is, the acreage has really exponentially taken off. And there is a research station there that is renowned throughout the world as being one of the most pristine and important places to study the Amazon. And this is because Julianne formed the Panguana Foundation. Panguana is the name of the research station. And she has nurtured it through many, many years and difficulties.
1: Right now, work at the research station is suspended because of ongoing conflicts with illegal gold mining operations in that part of the Amazon. But the foundation is trying to preserve the land and to protect it. Ellen Cochran is the author of Follow the Water, the unbelievable true story of a teenager's survival in the Amazon. Coming up, sometimes when people are stuck in extreme situations, they have hallucinations, and sometimes they feel a presence.
9: I think the ultimate takeaway for me was that, you know, we're never truly alone.
1: We'll hear about what's called the third man factor. That's next on The Pulse.
10: Looking forward to that. It's 9:29 here at 90.9. I'm Avi Wolfman. Errant, 55 degrees right now in Philadelphia, expecting a high around 69 today.
6: Penn Medicine proudly supports WHYY. Penn Medicine's history is marked by a legacy of monumental medical breakthroughs, from pioneering CAR T cell therapies to the discovery of mRNA vaccine technology. They are shaping the future of medicine through research and transformative treatments. From groundbreaking discoveries to life-saving care, Penn Medicine's innovation is helping to change lives, one moment, one treatment, one patient at a time.
1: This is The Pulse. I'm Mike and Scott. We're talking about survival after disasters. People who spend days without food, water, or shelter, trying to make their way out of a terrible situation, often have hallucinations. They start to see things that aren't there, a lake in the desert or a village on the horizon. But many survivors also report something else, a felt presence by their side, helping them along. Liz Tung has more.
8: John Geiger has a lifetime of wild adventures under his belt. He's a shipwreck hunter, a journalist, and CEO of the Royal Canadian Geographical Society. But there's one specific incident that has stuck in his mind. It happened in 1989, when John was in his 20s.
11: Well, I was in the Arctic on an expedition.
8: He was looking for the remains of a doomed English expedition that disappeared around 1720. John and his research partner did eventually find some artifacts, but given they were in the Arctic, it was a tough trip.
11: We were being attacked by hordes of mosquitoes. Polar bears occasionally came into the camp. It was a stressful time. It was exciting, but also very stressful.
8: By the end of the expedition, John was in sorry shape. He was completely exhausted. And most of all, he was cold. Moisture had gotten into his tent, and it seemed like he was constantly damp, unable to dry and warm up.
11: I think I became almost hypothermic. I remember sort of feeling very cold and kind of like despondent. You know, I was shivering, and I just felt like, you know, there was no escape, sort of. And I ultimately had this weird sensation of separating kind of from myself. I felt like I was looking at somebody else in the sleeping bag shaking, and it wasn't really me. I remember sort of taking a bit of pity on this person, which was the other me.
8: It was a profoundly weird feeling, one that John had never had before.
11: And I described this to a friend who said, gee, that sounds like what happened to Shackleton.
8: That's Ernest Shackleton, the legendary explorer who's best known for guiding his crew to safety after their ship, the Endurance, was crushed by Antarctic sea ice in 1915. Shackleton's high-stakes efforts to save his crew culminated in a perilous journey by foot across 40 miles of uncharted mountainous terrain. Shackleton and two of his crew members were attempting to get help. They pushed through a blinding blizzard and kept going for 36 hours straight.
11: So it was an absolutely unbelievable feat of survival. And during that final leg of their escape from Antarctica, they collectively, three of them, believe there was a fourth presence that joined them.
8: They couldn't see it or hear it, but all three men described it as a strong, almost tangible presence that kept pace with them throughout their harrowing trek. I know it sounds creepy, but they found it to be reassuring, something that gave them the feeling that they weren't alone. It was a very different kind of experience from the one John had, but he was fascinated. So he started doing some research, and he realized that this kind of experience is actually pretty common.
11: It's not a kind of an exceptional kind of one-off type thing. It's actually something that can happen quite regularly to people in these extreme environments.
8: John eventually decided to write a book on the topic. It's called The Third Man Factor, Surviving the Impossible. That name, The Third Man Factor, comes from T.S. Eliot's legendary poem, The Wasteland. In one section, Eliot referenced the Shackleton journey, but took some creative liberties by changing their group from three to two. Who is the third who walks always beside you?
12: When I count, there are only you and I together. But when I look ahead up the white road, there is always another one walking beside you, gliding, wrapped in a brown mantle, hooded. I do not know whether a man or a woman, but who is that on the other side of you?
8: When John started researching these experiences, which are also referred to as felt presence phenomena, he found some common features. He says they tend to happen more often in cold environments, like space, the ocean, the Arctic, high on a mountain, and often coldness to the point of hypothermia. Another common factor is monotony.
15: You know, just the failure of stimuli, external stimuli, so the absence of color.
8: They also tend to happen in extreme situations. For example, to mountain climbers attempting to scale a dangerous peak at really high altitudes.
15: You're in the so-called death zone, so extreme altitude is a factor. You know, hunger, and especially, you know, if you have no access to fluids, you know, water. It takes a few of these, you know, extreme pressures, physiological or psychological pressures, together to trigger this situation. You know, the third man factor then comes into play.
8: And usually, people describe this felt presence as benevolent.
15: This presence was helping them, was guiding them, was encouraging them, was sort of urging them on, was like a personal inner cheerleader almost.
8: This makes a lot of sense to John. After all, we're social creatures who need interaction. And that need becomes even stronger when we're facing a life or death situation. Sometimes people saw these presences, sometimes they didn't. Sometimes they appeared as dead loved ones, or as angels, or as Jesus Christ. Sometimes the presence talked to them. Sometimes it didn't.
15: The most common experience is I just felt I had support. I had a friend, that somebody cared for me. And that meant a lot in the situation. It helped me a lot.
8: John says one good example is Jim Savigny. In 1983, he was climbing Delta IV Mountain in the Canadian Rockies with a friend when they got hit by an avalanche.
15: And Jim was terribly injured. He was, you know, left in very, very serious life-threatening injuries. I mean, practically everything, every bone in the body you could imagine was broken. And he was aware of this crisis, this threat to his life. His friend was dead. He was aware of that. He was aware that his likelihood of surviving this was small. And he actually, you know, kind of resigned himself to dying and said that he, you know, he just sat there and thought that how sad it was that his mom would learn of his death this way. You know, this kind of thing, like he was accepting death.
8: And then suddenly he begins to feel there's a presence with him, and the presence starts talking to him, actually giving him orders.
15: Get up. You can survive. You can do this. You've got to stand up, you know, and very specific advice. I mean, follow the blood dripping off your face, because that way you'll know you're not walking in circles. You know, just really sort of advice you'd never really think of that, especially in that condition. I mean, I even in a normal state of well-being, you wouldn't normally think necessarily that there's these tips, these survival tips.
8: So what could be causing these hallucinations? And is it even fair to call them hallucinations? John doesn't think so.
15: You know, hallucinations are not helpful. They are disordering, if you will.
8: John has come to think of it as more of a survival mechanism.
15: It's a capacity that we have innately as humans. It may be an evolutionary development. It may be something that, if you believe in God, if you're spiritual, it may be something that is part of our spiritual makeup, but whatever it is, a human capacity to survive, and it is a tool for survival.
8: Psychologist Craig Jackson at Birmingham City University in the UK has been studying people who work in extreme environments for decades, like military members serving on submarines or in underwater capsules, or oil workers who work in deserts or on the ocean, or astronauts in outer space. And he says these experiences feel very real to the people who have them.
5: And when we look at some of the anecdotal evidence of people who've described it, those individuals will pass lie detectors, will bet on the farm that their experience was true and happened, even though other witnesses may say nobody else was there, no other person appeared, it was just you and, let's say, the emergency team who were saving your life. Those individuals find it very hard to be convinced otherwise about what they experienced.
8: Craig does agree with John that these experiences have a purpose.
5: And the way I often think about it is that if this is true, you can kind of think about the third person experience as like an emergency operating system. Psychologists like to have the human computer metaphor, you know, where we compare human thinking and cognitions and actions to computers. And if you think about it, our brain is an operating system. And like all operating systems, under circumstances, it may close down. Extreme cold, extreme heat, extreme thirst, extreme hunger. Our operating systems will shut down as we go into shock. It could be that our brain possesses an automatic boot-up system, should the main operating system go wrong. And this emergency operating system is there to be accessed in extreme life-threatening circumstances. And when the main operating system looks like everything's over and things are about to get serious and death could be imminent, this second part kicks into operation to try to keep the organism, to keep the person alive just that little bit longer.
8: On a more concrete level,

0: ideas about what could be prompting these experiences. But he thinks there's probably more to this story than we can explain, a spiritual aspect.
1: You can see where the whole concept of a guardian angel would come from, like that it could grow out of this. It is an angel, you know? So whether it's an internal angel or whether it's an overtly kind of external religious, it's good. It's exactly what you'd want a guardian angel to do in these situations. So I can't dismiss that. I can't dismiss that there's some sort of spiritual underpinning.
0: What John does believe is that the third man phenomenon is something wondrous, something that any one of us have the capacity to experience.
1: I think the ultimate takeaway for me was that, you know, we're never truly alone. You might be adrift on a raft in the Indian Ocean. You might be on Everest in the so-called death zone, lost your climbing partner. You could be in Antarctica. You could be, you know, in any of these extreme situations. You're not alone. There's somebody else there. There's something else there that will help you and be available to you. And it's actually a wonderful thing.
2: That story was reported by Liz Tan. We're talking about surviving extreme situations. Coming up, what's your disaster personality?
3: I do think we all have a disaster personality. What's striking to me is how rarely it is exactly what we expect.
2: That's next on The Pulse.
4: Good morning, I'm Laura Kane at the BBC. The African Union's Public Health Agency has confirmed an Ebola outbreak in the east of the Democratic Republic of Congo. It said it detected the virus in samples taken in Ituri province. The BBC's Thomas Makwana reports.
5: Officials say testing is underway to identify the strain of the deadly virus amidst fears the outbreak could spread into the neighboring countries of Uganda and South Sudan due to population movement and insecurity in the region. A high-level coordination meeting between health authorities from the region is due to take place.
4: Officials in northwest Pakistan say militants have stormed an army post, killing at least 8 troops and injuring 35 others. They said the insurgents first rammed a vehicle into the building before waging a gun battle in a district bordering Afghanistan. Pakistan blames neighboring Afghanistan of harboring militant groups. The Taliban in the Afghan capital, Kabul, deny the accusations. And an Egyptian tuk-tuk driver has become a surprise social media star after he came up with a creative idea to escape the capital Cairo's heavy traffic. Here's Youssef Taha with more details.
6: The tuk-tuk driver converted his three-wheeler into an underwater vehicle to sail across the River Nile. He wrapped it with several layers of thick plastic sheeting, fitted it with a snorkel, and named it the Great Nile Submarine. But the river police failed to see the funny side and arrested him for not having a proper license.
4: I'm Laura Kane at the BBC in London.
7: And we'll have more from the BBC starting at 10 o'clock right here on WHYY. After a brief word right now, we'll get you back to The Pulse.
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2: This is The Pulse. I'm Mike and Scott. What would you do in a life-threatening situation? Would you panic, freeze, fight? How can I learn more about what I might be like in the face of a disaster? How can I assess my disaster personality, so to speak?
3: Yeah, like I do think we all have a disaster personality. What's striking to me is how rarely it is exactly what we expect.
2: That's journalist Amanda Ripley. She has been covering disasters for decades, from plane crashes and hurricanes to escaping the World Trade Center on 9/11.
3: We did a lot of stories about loss and grief and blame, but there was one kind of story that it felt like we didn't do, which was what could we learn from the survivors? What did it feel like physically, mentally, socially, and what do they wish they had known? So those were really interesting conversations that I was having with survivors, but that rarely made it into the story.
2: But Amanda did copy

0: capture those lessons in a book, The Unthinkable: Who Survives When Disaster Strikes and Why? In her conversations with hundreds of survivors, she discovered that all of them seemed to pass through three distinct stages: denial, deliberation, and decision. What does the denial phase look like? Is it the sort of where you're trying to figure out what is going on and then your brain is kind of like, this is fine? Or what is actually happening?
1: Basically, your brain all day long, every day, works using shortcuts. We take everything that's happening and put them into categories, boxes of things that we've experienced before. And so when something happens that doesn't compute, so to speak, right, your brain will be very slow to recognize that. Typically, there's a strange sort of lethargy that sets in. People procrastinate leaving or evacuating, even when there's smoke filling the ceiling.
0: But it seems to go against evolution, right? Because on some level, we are absolutely designed to survive.
1: Yeah.
0: You know, so it's strange that we just shut down in these situations.
1: It is wild. I mean, and I ended up talking to people who studied this in animals, and literally every mammal they tested will also shut down. So there is the theory, we don't know for sure, is that there is some evolutionary value. You know, that phrase like playing possum or playing dead, that in certain situations with your, if there's a predator, pretending to be dead can actually be helpful if you don't have a better option, right? But we see that happening in really different situations. So this is, you know, one of many examples where the way we evolved hasn't caught up with the modern threats we face.
0: In the book, Amanda writes about the sinking of the MS Estonia in September of 1994, a ferry traveling across the Baltic Sea from Estonia to Sweden. It encountered rough weather and seas, and the large front door that allowed vehicles to drive on and off failed and tore away. Water rushed onto the car deck. The ship rapidly listed to one side and sank in less than an hour. Of the 989 people aboard, there were only 137 survivors.
1: And one thing that happened that received very little attention but is clearly documented is in the final moments aboard the ferry, a surprising number of passengers did nothing. So this was a massive ship that was listing dramatically, and the starboard side was submerged. The tilt was almost impossible to negotiate very quickly. And some people just sort of stopped. They just sat there being swamped by the water when it came in, as the survivors reported. And this is something that is, again, something we should expect. Now, some of them snapped out of this stupor, particularly if someone else yells at you to move. And that's what flight attendants now are trained to do. Most plane crashes, for example, end up on the ground, but the plane's on fire, so you have to get off very quickly. And the flight attendants will now scream at you quite assertively to evacuate. So that is actually really helpful. So they're not, you know, they're not being obnoxious, and neither are EMTs if they scream at you. It's because that kind of breaks through that stupor.
0: If people manage to snap out of the denial phase, they get to deliberation.
1: People get very, very social. They tend to look to each other. We all do this. I mean, if you think about, you know, if a fire alarm went off right now, wherever you are, you would, first of all, look at the other people around you, if there are other people, to see what they're doing. And that's a totally normal and healthy response. But it is a little tiny example of how social humans are, particularly under threat.
0: Amanda says people may also engage in a behavior called milling, where they are moving around sort of agitated but aimlessly, trying to see what others are doing or to discuss what's happening.
1: Literally, people will sort of walk in circles at their desk, which happened on 9/11 in the World Trade Center, or they will check with, on average, people check with five different sources before they choose to evacuate, say, before a hurricane. So that's where you have more time, and obviously you do more deliberating. And those sources will be, you know, everything from the meteorologist to your neighbor, to your aunt, to your friends.
0: And once we get to the last stage, decision mode, Amanda says people still tend to move with little urgency.
1: You see it on plane crashes, right, where people go for their overhead baggage. You see it in skyscraper evacuations, all kinds of situations where we kind of revert to our usual behavior, which is, you know, you take your stuff before you leave, and that slows us down, right? But then depending on what's happened in that denial phase and that deliberation phase, that's going to shape the decisive moment.
0: In these situations, we're often afraid. We are freaking out. There is adrenaline pumping through our body. So how does all of that impact our ability to make good decisions?
1: Well, stress hormones are helpful in small doses. Cortisol is a big one. It can dispense sort of natural painkillers into your body. It can literally make you stronger than you normally would be. There is a reason that we have these stress hormones. The problem comes when we get out of the sort of green zone, when we have too strong a response, and then, you know, for every gift the body gives you under stress, it takes one away. So you really do start to lose the capacity to absorb new information, and then you lose the capacity to see outside of what's immediately in front of you. People will often report, for example, if they're held up at gunpoint, they can describe the gun really well, but they can't describe the suspect. Or you will trip and fall when there was nothing in your way.
0: Amanda says it's important to develop skills that can help you stay calm.
1: You want to stay out of the red zone. So people who train for this, whether they're, you know, police officers or special operators, they do train for a sort of box breathing, which you may have heard of, but it's the only way we can consciously control our autonomic system is through breathing on purpose.
0: And how does box breathing work?
1: Well, I'll tell you a great story. So there was a police officer in Toledo, Ohio named Charles Humes, and he figured this out actually on his own. Now it's often, at least in departments with good training, it is taught. But as a young officer, he found he sort of lost control of his body and mind in high-speed car chases. And when he would radio in to dispatch, his voice would go up several octaves, which again is a normal response to stress. But his words were hard to follow. He got tunnel vision. He had trouble making decisions. And as he put it to me, I was a threat to myself and others. So he started practicing for this using breathing techniques he'd learned in martial arts, which was very clever. And so every day he would play a recording of a police siren for 5 or 10 minutes. And as he listened to the siren shrieking, he would breathe deeply in for 4 counts, hold for 4 counts, out for 4, hold for 4. So that is a form of box breathing. You imagine you're going around a square, 4 counts. And so after just a couple of weeks, his breathing became an automatic response to the siren. He would do it without having to think too much about it. And after a month like of this, he sounded like a different person over the radio. So it's a really good example of how practicing this anytime you're under stress, whether you're a police officer or not, does start to become automatic. So like if I'm in traffic and I'm getting really stressed out or something happens that freaks me out, I try to remember to do this because you want to have this as a kind of reflex almost. It's very, very helpful to have this practice and be totally habituated to doing it.
0: Experience, training, and our background have a big impact on how we react during a crisis and what we decide to do next.
1: People who have been through building fires know how long it takes to get out. So a lot depends on your previous experience. Some depends on your sort of temperament and genetics, right? And how calm you tend to be in high stress situations. But an underappreciated amount depends on your prior experience. So what I learned from writing the book is that it's really important to take opportunities to, first of all, know where you are, like use the stairs to get out of hotels, use the stairs to get out of offices, but also to know the people around you and build those relationships because those are the people who are going to be there for you. It's not going to be professional, you know, first responders. That it's just not going to be them for a long time. In most major disasters, it's just not possible. So it's the people you work with, it's strangers on the bus, it's your neighbors. Those relationships really matter. Building wisdom about the threats you face in your community in that group really matters. And so there are ways to prepare and to expect, you know, many people who have read this book and speaking for myself, because I know about the denial phase, when something really unusual happens, I recognize my own brain's attempt to delay and I can kind of push through that.
0: Amanda originally wrote her book over a decade ago, but she released a new and updated version in 2024. And she says the likelihood of facing disaster has increased since then.
1: The data was really striking. I mean, there, you know, from 2011 to 2021, 90% of U.S. counties went through a federally declared disaster. That's not even including the pandemic. Okay, so hurricanes, tornadoes, wildfires. So that means 300 million people, give or take, or 90% of the population lived in or very near a disaster zone. So while that's really scary, bear with me, because at the very same time, the number of deaths has dropped by about two-thirds over the same 50-year timeline. So disasters have gotten way more common and less disastrous from a loss of life perspective. So that's a really interesting paradox that we're living through. And it's basically because humans have gotten a lot better at working together to predict disasters and get out of harm's way just in the nick of time. And that's why disasters have gotten less deadly. There are other things we have not gotten as good at. Like we tend to build and overdevelop in dense vertical cities near water. But we have gotten better at getting out of the way in the very last moments. Like in 1990, the National Hurricane Center could predict the path of a hurricane like 24 hours in advance. Now it's 72 hours. So, you know, these warnings are much better than they used to be. But the human factor really, really matters. So understanding ourselves and the people around us and what we need to prepare for and what we don't need to prepare for is really, really important.
0: Amanda Ripley is a journalist and the author of The Unthinkable: Who Survives When Disaster Strikes and Why. That's our show for this week. The Pulse is a production of WHYY in Philadelphia. You can find us wherever you get your podcasts. Our health and science reporters are Alan Yu and Liz Tung. Charlie Kyer is our engineer, and this week we had additional engineering from Diana Martinez. Our producers are Nicole Curry and Lindsay Lazarski. I'm Mike and Scott. Thank you for listening.
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3: And that does it for The Pulse on WHYY. Coming up at 10 and 11, we have some international news headed your way, first with the BBC and then with 1A and its International News Roundtable. And then at noon, a little comedic relief. Marty Moskowain is in with The Connection, talking with the stand-up comedian who explores the benefits of cultivating a sense of humor. That's coming your way at noon.
4: Penn Medicine proudly supports WHYY. Penn Medicine's history is marked by a legacy of monumental medical breakthroughs, from pioneering CAR T cell therapies to the discovery of mRNA vaccine technology. They are shaping the future of medicine through research and transformative treatments. From groundbreaking discoveries to life-saving care, Penn Medicine's innovation is helping to change lives, one moment, one treatment, one patient at a time.
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5: Welcome to NewsHour. It's live from the BBC World Service in London. I'm Tim Franks. As Donald Trump flies home from Beijing, he downplays the risk of conflict between China and the US over Taiwan. But from China, a warning about continuing US arms sales to the island.
6: China is getting stronger. China certainly has more tools in the toolkit. And I believe so long as this kind of arms sales continue, it will invite a strong response.
5: Also, a picture of increasing misery and privation in Cuba as the U.S. oil blockade makes residents wonder how much more they can take.
7: Without some help very soon, they will not be able to turn the lights back on when people are shouting. And the question then rises, what happens then?
5: The Russian nationalist vigilantes sowing mayhem. The British Prime Minister's worst week. And is it wrong to sell salvage from the Titanic? All those stories after the news.
8: Live from NPR News in Washington, I'm Corva Coleman. Stocks opened lower this morning, erasing some of yesterday's gains. NPR's Scott Horsley reports the Dow Jones Industrial Average tumbled about 420 points, or nearly 1%, in early trading.
9: President Trump says China is promising to boost its purchases of U.S. products, ranging from soybeans to jetliners. CEOs of Cargill, Boeing, and other U.S. businesses accompany the president on his trip to Beijing, which was partly aimed at stabilizing relations between the world's two biggest economies. Today marks the end of Jerome Powell's 8-year tenure as chairman of the Federal Reserve. Powell helped steer the central bank through a tumultuous period that included double-digit unemployment during the pandemic, followed by the highest inflation in four decades. Kevin Warsh will take over as Fed chairman after winning Senate confirmation this week, but in an unusual move, Powell will remain on the Fed's governing board. Scott Horsley, NPR News, Washington.
8: The U.S. Border Patrol chief, Michael Banks, has retired from his position. His departure is the latest in a string of exits from the agencies that lead President Trump's immigration enforcement efforts. NPR's Ximena Bustillo has more.
10: In a statement to NPR, Customs and Border Protection Commissioner Rodney Scott said that during Banks' time as chief, the border was transformed into, quote, the most secure border ever recorded. Border Patrol agents work within a 100-mile radius of the U.S. border and ports of entry, like airports. But under Banks' leadership, agents were sent out into what's considered the interior of the country to make immigration arrests. The agency was caught up in backlash over enforcement tactics, which came to a head after Border Patrol agents shot and killed 37-year-old Alex Preddy in Minneapolis. The next chief will be appointed by Homeland Security Secretary Mark Wayne Mullen. Mullen, who is still new to his position, has said he wants to take a quieter approach to immigration enforcement. Ximena Bustillo, NPR News, Washington.
8: South Carolina's governor is calling state lawmakers back into special session today. The governor wants them to take another look at changing the state's congressional map. From South Carolina Public Radio, Gavin Jackson has more.
11: On Tuesday, the Republican-controlled state Senate fell narrowly short of the two-thirds support needed to extend a legislative session already underway and take up redistricting. Now, Republican Governor McMaster, who was an early supporter of Trump's in 2016, has called lawmakers back to start a new session, which could flip the state's sole Democratic majority district, represented by Congressman Jim Clyburn, to a Republican majority. Absentee ballots are already being cast in primaries, and in-person early voting is set to begin May 26. A deadline lawmakers are also using for a new map and legislation to delay the voting. It's unclear what this will mean for ballots that have already been cast. For NPR News, I'm Gavin Jackson in Columbia, South Carolina.
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3: And live in Philadelphia, this is WHYY. Good morning. It's 10:04. I'm Avi Wolfman-Arendt. Fruit growers across Pennsylvania have experienced partial to total losses of their 2026 crops. From our news partners at 90.5 WESA, Susan Scott Peterson has this report.
12: This most recent April was the warmest on record in the region, with average temperatures close to 7 degrees higher than normal. The warm month allowed fruit trees to blossom, but then hard freezes on April 8th and April 21st killed the blossoms that would turn into fruit. Dan Weber is a commercial fruit tree educator for Penn State Extension, and he says he's never seen anything like it.
13: This is the worst it's been in probably 40 years or so.
12: Weber forecasts that the losses will affect more than just the growers.
13: It is a dire situation, and it's going to affect everybody. Everybody from the packing houses that are used to sending bushels down the eastern seaboard into the processors.
12: Early estimates point to economic losses between $150 and $200 million for Pennsylvania's specialty crop industry. The state's largest crop is apples, which could see 85% to 95% losses, and there will be virtually no cherries, no plums, and very few peaches from Pennsylvania this year.
3: That was Susan Scott Peterson reporting for WHYY. And right now, we're on the verge of another big temperature shift. Cool today, expecting a high just around 69 degrees. It's 57 right now in Philly. But then over the weekend, summer starts creeping in. Saturday, mostly sunny, high 82. Sunday, high 89. And then the early part of next week, we expect high temperatures in the low to mid 90s.
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5: Hello and welcome to NewsHour. It's coming to you live from the BBC World Service studios in central London. I'm Tim Franks. And as we come on air, Donald Trump is almost back in the United States, or at least a refueling stop in Alaska after his much-anticipated visit to China, which means it's right for us to try to work out what, if anything, has been achieved and whether we can say anything meaningful about the relationship now between the world's two greatest powers, with all its huge implications, not just for China and the US, but for much of the world. The language has certainly been very positive, on Donald Trump's side, effusively so, about a fantastic future together. On Xi Jinping's side, slightly more cool and polite language about a strategic and stable relationship. There is an enormous amount potentially on the line here, over the huge tensions between the world's two biggest economies, over the future of the self-governing island of Taiwan, over China's role in Iran, and also perhaps about whether this is now in the middle of a transformational shift in power away from Washington and towards Beijing. This is what Donald Trump had to say towards the end of his time in Beijing when it came to his discussions with Xi Jinping over the US's conflict with Iran.
15: We did discuss Iran. We feel very similar in Iran. We want that to end. We don't want them to have a nuclear weapon. We want the straits open. We're closing it now. They closed it, then we closed it on top of them. But we want the straits open, and we want them to get it ended, because it's a crazy thing. They're a little bit crazy.
5: And then aboard the presidential plane, President Trump had this to say about Taiwan and President Xi's desire for the U.S., in effect, to leave Beijing to do what it wants.
16: On Taiwan, he feels very strongly. I made no commitment either way. See what happens.
17: What about the arms sales to Taiwan?
16: I'll make a determination over the next fairly short period.
18: You're not necessarily going to go ahead. It was your proposal.
16: I'll make a determination. I'm going to stay. I have to speak to the person that right now is, you know who he is, that's running Taiwan.
5: Well, as for Xi Jinping, he's not one for the Trumpian free-flowing back and forth with reporters. But he gave this rather more formal summary of what's been achieved over the past couple of days.
19: This visit is a historic and landmark visit. So far, we have established a new bilateral relationship, or rather, a constructive relationship of strategic stability. This could be described as a milestone visit.
5: Well, let's get two points of view on this from the two countries involved. First, from China. Zhou Bo is a retired senior officer in the Chinese People's Liberation Army and now a senior fellow at the Center for International Security and Strategy at Tsinghua University. What does he think has been achieved?
6: President Trump's visit after 9 years is actually a great achievement in itself, because I would believe that for China and the United States, we should have such kind of changes at the regular levels. In terms of the concrete achievements, I believe we should have made a few deals in economic sectors. It's not very much mentioned, but I'm sure to make this visit looking beautiful, there should be some deals already done. But what remains to be the difficult issue is on Taiwan issue, on which is the United States apparently hasn't said much to make the Chinese host happy. And the Chinese side didn't say much, at least publicly, about how it might help to bail out the United States from the war in the Strait of Hormuz.
5: I mean, as far as Taiwan is concerned, pretty much as soon as Donald Trump landed, Xi Jinping said to him the U.S. must handle the Taiwan issue with utmost caution. I mean, it seemed like relatively strong words there, but Donald Trump, he has said, we discussed Taiwan, and in particular arms sales to Taiwan. All he would say on that is, I'll be making decisions. So it doesn't sound as if the Chinese leader has got Mr. Trump to shift position either on the status of Taiwan or American support for Taiwan in any significant way.
6: I totally agree with you. I believe Trump would not want to say much about it, because, first of all, it would be a major policy shift. And he might be criticized by Congress, by some people, back home. And besides, there are two arms sales pending. So I don't believe he wants to jeopardize his arms sales, because if he says something that might look soft, it would be difficult, you know, for him to carry on these kind of sales. But there is actually a price to pay, because China is getting stronger. China certainly has more tools in the toolkit. We could have sanctions and we could have military exercises.
20: You'll be aware that a lot of people in the West would view the issue of Taiwan slightly differently. I mean, they would frame it in terms of it's not just about arms sales, but it's also about standing up for a Taiwan's right, as far as they can see it, to be a self-governing island. And I realise that the view from Beijing is very different about that. Can I ask you, though, about Iran? I mean, you suggested that maybe Donald Trump needs China's help to extricate himself from the position he finds himself in with Iran. Is it not also correct, though, to say that China sort of needs this to be sorted out, because China is suffering to an extent, as much of the world is suffering, from the closure of the Strait of Hormuz, and that's something that Beijing cannot very well afford?
6: I totally agree with you, because China is already working on this. The only question is, to what extent can Chinese efforts be effective? Because you see, China said the right thing, and China has been in communication with the Iranian government, and Iran's foreign minister actually came a week before Trump's visit. Why would he come? He definitely would brief us the situation, right? And we're more or less know the situation. The more important thing is he would tell the Chinese side what is the mind of the Iranian government. But the point is, if the United States would not accept Iran's condition, I know some of the conditions would be very difficult. So this is a kind of a tit-for-tat negotiation that's still going on. I personally believe the best solution is China mediate, even behind the closed door.
20: I guess there may be some scepticism whether China is the neutral player in this. You talk about mediation, because there does seem to be a fair amount of evidence that China has been providing Iran with intelligence, access to satellites and that sort of thing, to get a sense of where US forces are, that it's been selling dual-use technology to Iran, that it's been selling arms to Iran through third countries. So I think there probably would be some scepticism in Washington whether China really can be an honest broker in this.
6: Well, I personally really doubt about these allegations, because it doesn't make any sense to me. Because Iran's oil to China would account for 80% of Iran's export, and it would account for 13% of China's oil, so which is still needed, right? So we are suffering even to a small extent still damages. So why should we just provide this kind of intelligence?
20: Joe Ball, retired senior colonel from the Chinese People's Liberation Army, speaking to me from Beijing. From a Chinese perspective, to an American, Michael Baumgartner is a Republican congressman from Washington State. He visited China last September as part of a congressional delegation. So, same question to him. Does he think anything concrete has been achieved from this visit?
21: It was a good day for China, a good day for America, a good day for the world. This is the most important relationship in the world, and it's important that we have regular meetings between all levels of leaders, given the significance of things at stake and the challenges between the two countries. Obviously, once you get past the diplomatic niceties, you know, there are some real cold, hard challenges and real interests between the two countries, but I think just having the meeting is a significant step, and we have a few things to follow up from there.
20: Yeah. I mean, with the greatest respect, that is quite a low bar, isn't it? I mean, you know, just for the meeting to pass off without anybody having a sort of screaming row. I mean, the fact, you know, Donald Trump came sort of trailing the idea that he was going to have some knockout trade deals, had a big high-powered trade delegation with him. That all seems to be a bit of a damp squib. I mean, Boeing, which was supposed to be the big ticket item, China buying loads of Boeing aeroplanes. Well, Boeing's shares have fallen pretty much 5% after this. And, you know, again, no sort of suggestion from China that they're going to change tack when it comes to Iran, nothing on when it comes to artificial intelligence. I mean, it's thin pickings, isn't it?
21: Well, remember, during the Cold War with America and the Soviet Union, we had regular military-to-military connections all up and down the chain. So if there was a small issue, it didn't spiral out of control. One of the issues that we talked about on my trip to China last year, and I'm sure was discussed this year, is that the Chinese need to establish with us as Americans regular military-to-military communications. And so I'm sure you say communicating is a low bar, but it's a bar that has not been met yet. So that was a significant issue, I'm sure. Also, we see a number of behaviors from China which are not responsible on the world stage, starting with China's support for Russia and their war making in Ukraine. So China could do a lot to help end the war in Ukraine.
20: Forgive me for interrupting. Do you think
21: to help have more responsible behavior in Iran as well?
20: Yeah, and sorry to cut across you, but do you think, I mean, you mentioned Ukraine. I mean, do you think that President Trump even raised Ukraine with the Chinese leader?
21: Oh, certainly, yes, they did. And, you know, when it comes to the Iranian issue, there's a lot of leverage here. I mean, China is much more exposed to challenges of energy not getting out of the Straits of Hormuz than the United States are. We have much deeper energy resources here in the United States. We are now the world's leading producer of energy and gas. And so it really is in China's interest and the Pacific Rim's interest to help the situation in Iran. And there is some precedence there. You know, 20 years ago, China was a responsible partner in helping work towards Iran not having a nuclear weapon. And lately, we've seen them supporting their ballistic missile program. So, you know, I'm sure that was discussed, and we would like to see some change in behavior there. So there are a number of issues that are going to have to make it past the flowery headlines. But I am optimistic that this visit, you know, advanced both American and Chinese interests and the world's interests.
20: And in terms of Donald Trump saying on Air Force One, look, I'm going to make a determination about U.S. arms sales. I'm going to speak to the Taiwanese leader first. Do you think it's time perhaps for the U.S. to change its orthodoxy when it comes to Taiwan?
21: No, the appropriate policy for America with respect to Taiwan and China is that there is one China. It should be decided peacefully. It should not be decided by force. And the United States' role should be ambiguous in terms of what is going to happen. So we will continue to support policies that mean it is not decided by force. And I think that's what Congress expects. And I think you'll see that from the administration as well, too. I mean, no one is naive here on the American side to the military operations that China carries out around the area of Taiwan and some of the behavior going on in terms of their efforts to limit freedom of navigation of the South China Sea and the straits there. And so these are all real issues.
20: And that was Michael Baumgartner, a Republican congressman from Washington State. He visited China last September as part of that delegation from the House of Representatives. 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
3: 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Good morning, I'm Avi Wolfman-Arendt. A question for you, artificial intelligence. Should we embrace it? Should we fear it? Perhaps we should do both. That is the question posed by our next Bridging Blocks community conversation. It will take place on Tuesday, May 19th at 4 p.m. The location is the Frankfurt Library. For more information on how to register, visit whyy.org/events.
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20: This is NewsHour, live from the BBC. Since Russia's full-scale invasion of Ukraine, a new nationalist vigilante group has spread across the country. It's known as Ruskaya Obshchina, or Russian Community. The BBC's Special Investigations Unit has uncovered the scale of this new outfit, who claim they're saving Russia from a foreign ideology and defending traditional values. Critics say their methods are based on fear and intimidation. For the World Service, Christopher Giles has been investigating this story, which begins in northern Russia, more than 1,000 kilometres from Moscow, near the Arctic Circle.
2: Go! Go! Go! Go! Go! Go! It's Saturday night in our Hangus, Katia Phil's 30th birthday party.
4: My events attract an alternative crowd. People who stand out. Bright hair, piercings, unusual makeup. I made a poster. It said, themed costume party. I only shared it in a private group. Just as I was about to blow out the candles, people who weren't invited forced their way into my private celebration. I thought it was a prank. Then I realized something terrible was happening. I could hear violence from every corner.
2: Alongside police, masked men wearing patches reading Ruska Obshchina burst in.
4: My mom was at my birthday. A man from Ruska Obshchina approached her. She recognized the patch and told her to get on all fours because she was wearing bunny ears.
2: In Russia, a new vigilante force has emerged, fueling the country's shift towards nationalism and control. Ruska Obshchina is Russia's largest nationalist group, with nearly 150 branches across the country and the occupied territories. Dmitry, a former member, joined over 3 years ago. He agreed to talk if we protected his identity by changing his name and voice.
22: Right now, we're doing a lot for society. We're trying to make the world better. Trying to clean up some of this filth that goes against Orthodox Russians. If I had to describe Ruska Obshchina in one word, it has to be brotherhood. Bratstvo.
2: The group urges their thousands of followers to take action via Telegram. Their channels show that more than 900 raids have been carried out by its activists from 2023 to 2025. In Russia, trained civilians are allowed to help police maintain public order, but critics say the way Ruska Obshchina operate is without legal authority or accountability.
23: Their most visible real-world activity is, of course, their raids.
2: Alexander Vakovsky has studied Russia's nationalists for over 20 years.
23: Ruska Obshchina, which claims to uphold law and order, mainly operates through intimidation, which is itself illegal.
2: The group claims to be a grassroots movement, but our findings highlight two major donors, one reported to work closely with the Kremlin.
22: The Kremlin is likely aware of Ruska Obshchina and lets it function for now. If that changed, they'd have been shut down already. That's how things work now. Everything is banned.
2: Ruska Obshchina said Russia's enemies would twist anything they say and claimed that the BBC invented the sources of funding.
4: Today, we're mopping the corridor. Oh, look at this mess.
2: A month after her party was raided, Katia was charged with blasphemy.
4: I was sentenced to 200 hours of community service. The charge was based on the claim that Ruska Obshchina were offended by a red neon cross. I was getting more scared every day. To keep myself together, I always dressed up when I did community service. Have you ever seen cleaner in heels?
2: As their presence grows, so too does the debate around their influence and place in Russian society.
20: Christopher Giles with that report. You can see the full BBC Eye documentary on the BBC World Service YouTube channel. You just search for Pray, Raid, Repeat, Inside Russia's Vigilantes. A giant new species of dinosaur has been identified in Thailand. Scientists have been examining these particular fossil remains for years after they were found near a pond in the northeast of the country. They've now named the dinosaur Naga Titan, after the giant mythological water serpent Naga. Paul Upchurch is a paleontologist at University College London and co-author of the study announcing the discovery. He's been speaking to my colleague Rebecca Kesby.
24: It would have been about 25 to 28 metric tons, which sounds impressive, but you know, the sauropod dinosaurs got bigger than that. So if your listeners imagine something that would have looked a lot like a brontosaurus, so long neck, small head, standing on all four legs, that kind of animal. But this is one from Southeast Asia. We don't know much about what was going on in that part of the world about 110, 150 million years ago when this animal lived.
25: Right, so we think, it was a vegetarian? What kind of lifestyle did it have?
24: Yeah, all of these animals are called sauropods, are basically plant eaters. So they potentially lived in herds and essentially used their long necks for getting vegetation from, you know, the tops of trees. A few of them specialized in sort of, you know, getting food from lower levels, but that's their main thing essentially. It's a bit like giraffes in that sense of using the long neck to get up high.
0: Right, and it was found near a pond or sort of wet area. Is that significant? You call it after this water serpent, Naga.
24: Yeah, well, it's very nice when you get to name a dinosaur because you can use your imagination. The name was produced by my Thai colleagues. I think that's their right, given that it's found in their country. I think it's quite an evocative name because obviously it's a serpent, it's a reptile, so it kind of makes sense from that point of view. But actually, my understanding is that the pond sort of started to dry up because of weather or climate, and that helped reveal the bones.
0: Right, I understand. So you gave us the tonnage earlier, but no sort of visual on how big it might be, because it's quite big, isn't it, for dinosaurs in that region?
24: Yeah, so an animal like this would have been around 25 metres long, that kind of thing. So people would say, sort of imagine three double-decker buses lined up in a row kind of thing. So they're quite large. It's the same weight as 9 Asian elephants.
0: Oh, that's
24: for example.
0: Big. That's pretty big. Yeah. And we think it had a big long neck like some of the others that you mentioned. What about the climate? Because I read that you discovered that the climate was a little bit hotter and that had an impact on them.
24: Well, our understanding is that essentially from around when this animal was living, about 110, 150 million years ago, from that point onwards for the next 20 million years, the Earth got hotter and hotter because of increased CO2, climate change, global warming, all those kind of things, and got extremely hot at its highest point. And for some reason, the sauropods seem to do quite well under those conditions. They have some structures related to their lungs that allow them to collect heat from the insides of their bodies and then expel it when they breathed out. Mm. And that might have been quite a useful thing to be able to do under those really hot conditions.
0: I'm just taking a look on the BBC website of an artist's impression of it. It's got quite a little head. Do we think they were very intelligent?
24: No. I mean, it's difficult. We can't be sure because we can't observe them actually behaving. But essentially, we know that plant eaters generally don't tend to be as bright as your carnivores. I guess you don't have to be as clever to outwit a plant as a meat eater has to outwit another animal. So carnivores tend to be cleverer. Herbivores, you know, their main job is to avoid getting eaten, eat some plants, make some baby herbivores, and that's job done.
20: Paleontologist Paul Upchurch. I'm personally outraged by what he says about plant eaters. But anyway, he was speaking to my colleague Rebecca Kesby about that fantastic giant new species of dinosaur that's been identified in Thailand. This is NewsHour.
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8: President Trump has said he didn't think there was a risk of conflict between China and the US over Taiwan. Speaking on Air Force One during his flight back from Beijing, he said he'd listened to President Xi about Beijing's opposition to Taiwanese independence. Mr. Trump also said he'd make a decision on weapons sales to Taipei shortly. American media say Washington is taking steps to indict the former Cuban president, Raúl Castro. The charges are said to relate to Cuba shooting down two aircraft 30 years ago. Officials in northwest Pakistan say militants have stormed an army post, killing at least 8 troops. 9 of the attackers were reportedly killed in the fighting. The Palestinian Authority says a 15-year-old boy has been killed by Israeli soldiers in the occupied West Bank. The Israeli army said Fahad Zidan Owais was throwing stones at Israeli vehicles. Russia and Ukraine have exchanged just over 200 prisoners of war each. They're the first of 1,000 from each side due to be released. The car manufacturer Stellantis says it's finalised a deal with the Chinese company Dongfeng to build vehicles in China under its Peugeot and Jeep brands. Production should start next year. The military in the Maldives is continuing the search for a group of Italian tourists who went missing during a scuba dive. One body was recovered at a depth of 60 metres. An Egyptian man has become a social media sensation after he came up with an ingenious idea to escape Cairo's chock-a-block traffic. The tuk-tuk driver converted his three-wheeler into an underwater vehicle to sail across the River Nile. But the river police arrested him for not having a proper licence. BBC News.
20: Welcome back to NewsHour. Shares have fallen in South Korea's most valuable company, Samsung Electronics, after union members said they remained committed to going on strike next week and then indeed to remain on strike for more than 2 weeks. Aidan Foster-Carter is Honorary Senior Research Fellow in Sociology and Modern Korea at Leeds University in the north of England. Why are Samsung workers striking?
11: For a number of reasons. In the first instance, because Samsung Electronics is making absolutely enormous sums of money at the moment out on its chips, on its high-end chips, which are bought by people like Nvidia for use in AI, and they want a big piece of it. More proximately, there's a rival company, SK Hynix. They're the world's two largest makers of memory chips, and they are more flexible. They pay more, and they give bigger bonuses. And the third reason is this: it's got a very authoritarian culture. It didn't recognize unions for years. There's very little respect for the chairman, Lee Jae-yong, who inherited the title from his father and who's been in jail twice for financial offences. So the atmosphere's bad, they want a bigger piece of the pie, and this is all very serious.
20: Right, and indeed, I mean, given that Samsung have been having a rather tough time of it, I mean, I presume this could cost them dear with these workers going on strike, I mean, for a fair wedge of time.
11: Yes, indeed. It's not just what it would cost Samsung, because, I mean, Samsung now, obviously everyone's heard of Samsung, a lot of your listeners will have their phones and so on, but they are the biggest. Samsung Electronics is the crown jewel of Samsung, which is in turn the biggest conglomerate, and they're absolutely crucial to the global economy. It's all everything is sort of just in time, so at least 1,000 other firms will be impacted if they don't get the supplies from Samsung, and the country will be. It's their key export for South Korea at the moment. It's also boosting government revenues at a time when they really need it, because meanwhile, as we all know, there's a war in the Gulf where South Korea gets 70% of its fuel from, and that's impacting other sectors very badly. So this couldn't come at a worse time, really, and obviously they're going to try and head it off if they can.
20: When you say they're going to try and head it off, is there a role, do you think, here for the government to
11: Yes, there is. I mean, the industry minister has already stated there is... They have on the one hand, the union is saying we're going to exercise our constitutional right to strike, and there is the right, but there's also in the labour law, there is a provision where the government can tell them not to strike for 30 days if it's of national importance. And they've already explicitly said, I think, that they're going to invoke that. So I think that's what's going to happen, and then we'll see what the workers do.
20: Mm. But, I mean, it sounds as if relations between the workers and the management are really in the trough.
11: this has been building for a long time, really. I mean, obviously, you can't undo history. I mean, Samsung, unlike Hyundai, for instance, the car maker, they resisted unions for as long, and they worked really hard and sometimes viciously to stop people organising, and that failed. So there's a bad atmosphere to start with, and there's all this money being made. So, you know, say the other firm is paying its workers more. You know, a lot of bad stuff. One hopes somehow they can come back from the brink, because it won't be good for anybody.
20: Aidan Foster-Carter on that looming strike in Samsung. This is the BBC World Service, and live from London, you're listening to NewsHour with me, Tim Franks. We began the programme talking about China and the US and trying to unwrap the mystery of what really has come out of that visit by Donald Trump to Beijing. Another mystery in its own way now, in Cuba. What is going on there? We know, the people of Cuba know all too well, the painful cost of the current US fuel blockade, severe shortages across the island. But then there's the remarkable and intriguing visit on Thursday by the boss of the CIA to Havana, and reports in the United States media that Washington is preparing criminal charges against Raul Castro, the 94-year-old brother of the revolutionary leader of Cuba, Fidel Castro. I've been speaking to Ruri Nickel, who's the Guardian's Cuba correspondent. He's in Havana, and told me first about how people in Cuba are feeling the effects of the oil blockade.
12: Well, what's happened in the last couple of days, it's been a very sort of strange day for people in an all-round very strange time. But the last few days have been quite sort of dramatic in that, as you are referring to, Vicente de la O, the energy minister, came out and in a very frank manner that we're not used to from government ministers here said, look, we've literally run out of oil. At the same time, Havana itself has been experiencing 22 hours of blackouts and that sort of thing. Various neighborhoods have been going through that. And that's very unusual as well, because usually they protect Havana up to some sort of level. This has meant that people are very disconcerted. And a couple of nights ago, people actually went out on the streets in various neighborhoods, not so much to say we want huge change to the government or anything, but just to say we need some electricity. People were quite sort of frank that were interviewed on the streets. They said, just give us 3 hours. One guy said, just give us 3 hours of electricity. The problem is, since the last time I spoke to you, it's begun to get very hot. I'm standing on my terrace at the moment, and it's very humid, very hot. And that means that the conditions of not having electricity are much worse. It means that your food goes off much quicker. It means that you're just not sleeping. Your kids aren't sleeping. It's not great right now. The other thing, obviously, is we've been bombarded by very, very strange news as well about what's happening at the top.
20: In terms of the sort of the wider compounding effects of this as well, I mean, you talked about just how, in a sense, how uncomfortable it is. Is that also in the sense that there are things like, I mean, garbage is not being collected, and there's a feeling that maybe things are beginning to break down, literally and metaphorically?
12: Yes, I mean, actually, oddly, because the US hasn't allowed any oil in for 4 months, apart from a few very specific circumstances. One of those specific circumstances was a Russian ship carrying 830,000 barrels. That actually was surprisingly effective at relieving the situation for a few weeks. Suddenly, you know, the pressure was taken off. We did see the garbage collected. We did see the electricity come back on. What the energy minister said the other day was that has completely run out. So what we saw the night before last was the garbage on the street being actually burnt by people. I drove through the city at 4 a.m. and all the lights were back on. They'd managed to turn all the lights back on, which had calmed the situation. Everybody had gone home, but there was a haze of smoke lying across the city because people had been burning garbage. They'd been going out banging pots and pans. They'd been shouting, turn the lights on, and the government responded. But what is clear from what the energy minister said is that without some help very soon, they will not be able to turn the lights back on when people are shouting. And the question then rises, what happens then?
20: Can I ask you about what you mentioned as well, Ruri, about the sort of disconcerting news from the top? I presume this was your reference to the visit yesterday from the CIA director, John Ratcliffe. How is that being viewed?
12: Well, I mean, it's very early to say, but it could be viewed in a bunch of different ways. But I think any student of Venezuela would suggest that they're either coming to threaten heavily, but more likely, given the people he was meeting, it suggests that there might be some deal forming. There might be some sort of way forward. The Cuban government was very quick to come out and say, we're not giving up sovereignty. We made it clear that we are prepared to help on all sort of strategic levels. We're not involved in any terrorism against anyone. That they said that was what they sort of presented. But I think to see the last time we saw a CIA director in Havana, I mean, really, there was only one time that I can think of since the 1950s was just before the Obama Accords in 2016. When there was an agreement with the government here and it looked like things were opening up.
20: Rory Nicol from The Guardian newspaper speaking to me from Havana. So let's pick up

0: deal. Exactly what that deal would be is the tough bit. Would it be the removal of Miguel Díaz-Canel as president, or some kind of wholesale sweeping change at the very top of the Cuban government that would be acceptable to the Trump administration, that would be acceptable to the US Secretary of State, Marco Rubio, in order for them to then open the valve, if you like, of gas, of fuel, of oil, returning to the island and helping out this extremely, extremely dire situation. That's possible, but it would also then therefore look like capitulation by Havana, which would be something, of course, the revolutionary government would be very wary of being seen to do.
1: Yeah, and then I suppose you get into sort of how far you can draw parallels between what the US apparently has managed to accomplish in Venezuela and what they might be wanting to accomplish in Cuba. And in that context, I mean, this notion, I mean, there's obviously briefings coming out of the administration about the possibility of indicting the 94-year-old brother of Fidel Castro, I mean, Raul. That would be a very strongly symbolic move, wouldn't it?
0: Yeah, it would be, particularly because of what it's related to. It's related to this moment in 1996 when Cuban MiG fighter jets downed two civilian aircraft that were dropping leaflets over Havana. They were run by a group called the Brothers to the Rescue. It has always been one of the key arguments out of Miami, out of Florida, against the Castro government, against Raul Castro himself, and the argument that he needs to face charges over it. The Cuban government, of course, say that those planes have been repeatedly warned that they were violating Cuban airspace. The idea now that 30 years later he might be potentially facing charges as a result because of the Trump administration wanting to make that visible would be, yeah, an absolutely extraordinary moment.
1: But just briefly, Will, I mean, it does, well, this is a very leading question. Does it not feel as if we are sort of approaching some sort of pinch point?
0: It does, it does. I feel like it has been a long time this year building. I think there was a feeling within Washington that, as you say, it would be very quick off the heel, on the back of the heels of what happened in Venezuela. The Trump administration would be able to get what it considered a very quick victory by turning off the oil. It hasn't come that way, but it does now begin to feel like it's coalescing around some kind of announcement, some kind of change.
1: And that was our Cuba correspondent, Will Grant. It's been a breathless 24 hours, a breathless week or so in British politics. This time yesterday, the Prime Minister, Keir Starmer, had just received a resignation letter from his Health Secretary, Wes Streeting, which included some fairly devastating criticisms about Mr. Starmer's inability, at least that's the way it was portrayed, his inability to lead. The governing Labour Party, languishing in the opinion polls, had spent the previous days surveying the rubble from last week's appalling election results across England, Wales and Scotland. Well, since we came off air yesterday, things have moved on a pace, it feels, with Keir Starmer's position as Prime Minister made even more potentially vulnerable. I've been hearing more from Patrick Baker, podcast host of Westminster Insider at Politico.
2: Yes, it's been, as you say, a completely breathless week and I'm exhausted. But Andy Burnham, the charismatic mayor of Greater Manchester, just when we thought we were all going to be able to have a lie down yesterday, he reared his head and said that he'd be standing as an MP to win the seat of Makerfield in the north of England. And to potentially basically chart a course all the way back to Westminster. He needs to become an MP. He needs to win a by-election if he's going to be able to launch a leadership challenge against the Prime Minister, which is significant because many think that if he does manage to make it back to Westminster, that he'd have a very, very good chance of beating the Prime Minister. But there are so many variables and there are so many different things that could go wrong in terms of his strategy. He has to actually win that seat in the first instance as well, which is no easy thing in today's politics.
1: So, well, as you point out, I mean, yes, a vacancy has come up as a result of the sitting Member of Parliament saying that they're going to make way in order to allow Andy Burnham to return to Parliament. But you never take the voters for granted, do you?
2: No, and the local elections recently, which really triggered all of this trouble for the Prime Minister because the results were so bad. If you look at the results in and around that area, they were very, very good for Reform. And
1: which is the right-wing populist party that's leading the opinion polls.

0: and has been for some time now.
1: Absolutely, and it's their success that's really fueling the turmoil within the Labour Party, because the prospect of a reform government is making many MPs going, well, we need to change tack as quickly as possible. But if they're doing well in that area, then there's no guarantee that Andy Burnham, who is a very popular mayor, it has to be said, would win. But if he can somehow do that, then it will create a problem for the Prime Minister. But I think the Prime Minister's current position is to almost, after a very, very difficult week, to almost take stock and almost bask in the fact that there are so many things that could go wrong for all these potential challenges. And actually, that's the only thing keeping him in position right now.
0: And as you say, Andy Burnham does seem to command a certain level of popularity inside the governing Labour Party, but already the financial markets appear to be rather twitchy. And given just how indebted Britain is, that their view of what Andy Burnham possibly as a slightly more left-wing prime minister could mean, I mean, that could be significant.
1: Yes, and this is the political argument that people around Keir Starmer keep making. If you may, your listeners may remember that last year the Chancellor of the Exchequer, Rachel Reeves, was seen crying in Parliament, and that sent the markets into a bit of a tailspin momentarily. And ever since then, there's been this real doubling down of this sense that only the current Labour personnel, the people at the top, are capable of keeping the markets in check.
0: And that was Patrick Baker, podcast host of Westminster Insider, the Politico News website. 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
3: 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Trade and Taiwan were on the agenda. What came of the high-stakes visit? Also, Iran ceasefire talks remain stalled, and new intel says the Iran military is far stronger than the Trump administration claims. We round up the biggest stories of the week next time on 1A. 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
0: And a reminder of our top story this hour. President Trump, who's flying back from a summit in Beijing, says he does not think there is a risk of conflict between the United States and China over Taiwan. We got the thoughts of the Republican Congressman Michael Baumgartner when he joined us earlier on NewsHour.
4: We will continue to support policies that mean it is not decided by force. And I think that's what Congress expects. And I think you'll see that from the administration as well, too. I mean, no one is naive here on the American side to the military operations that China carries out around the area of Taiwan and some of the behavior going on.
0: One other headline from the BBC newsroom, and that is that U.S. media reports say that Washington is preparing criminal charges against the 94-year-old former Cuban leader Raul Castro.

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2: It's 11:39. We're in the middle of our weekly Billy Penn Quizzo contest. Here's the question. If you missed it earlier, this pioneering civic leader opened Philadelphia's first black-owned bank, Citizens and Southern, in 1921. He also happens to share a first and last name with an iconic black author from the early 20th century. What is his name? And I guess this is a small hint, but the author that he shares a first and last name with is not a super obscure author. You've probably heard the name. So give it a guess. We don't have a ton of correct answers this week, even though there's a great prize on the line. Face value $76. It's two free tickets for a two-hour sail on the Delaware River aboard the schooner North Wind, voted best boat ride in Philly. 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
4: Welcome back. It's the International Roundup here on 1A. More on our conversation in just a moment. But first, a heads up about Monday's show. What if the next cyber attack targeting you or a friend or an employer doesn't arrive as a suspicious email, but as a perfectly normal Zoom call? Next time on 1A, our Cyber Monday series continues with a look at the new world of social engineering. When hackers don't break into systems, instead, they build trust. We'll meet a crypto entrepreneur who lost control of his digital life after what seemed like a routine interview over Zoom. And we want to hear from you. Has anyone ever tried to gain your trust to hack you? What happened? Call us 855-236-1A1A. How should the federal government be working to combat the next wave of cybercrime? 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Asma Khalid is here, co-host of the Global Story podcast from the BBC. Joyce Karam is here as well, editor-in-chief of All Monitor. And Vera Bergen-Gruen, national security reporter at the Wall Street Journal. Well, we talk about the proposals, the rejected proposals, around the war in Iran. According to Israeli officials who spoke to CNN, Israel is increasingly worried that in his desperation,

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1: And it's answer time for our Billy Penquizzo question of the week. Here's the question. If you missed it, this pioneering civic leader opened Philadelphia's first black-owned bank, Citizens and Southern, in 1921. He also happens to share a first and last name with an iconic black author from the early 20th century. What is his name? The name is Richard Wright. No, not the guy who wrote Native Son. Richard R. Wright Sr. was born into slavery in Georgia, later became a major community leader in that state. He founded the school that became Savannah State University before moving to Philly and opening Citizens and Southern. Truly a remarkable man and life. Not a lot of people knew this factoid, but one of the people who knew it is our winner this week, Alex Hartley. Congratulations, Alex. You're getting two free tickets for a two-hour sail on the Delaware River aboard the schooner North Wind. The North Wind is a two-masted schooner owned and operated by a nonprofit. The North Wind has been voted best boat ride in Philly. More info at northwindsail.org. We'll be back next week with a new question. The connection's coming up. I'm Avi Wolfman-Aaron, and this is 90.9. WHYYFM Philadelphia, WNJM Manahawkin, WNJNFM Atlantic City, WNJZ Cape May Courthouse, streaming on the WHYY app and at WHYY.org.
2: Babies laugh before they utter their first word. Laughter is universal, although what you find funny may not be so funny to me. It can be cathartic, contagious, a sign of cooperation. Laughter strengthens relationships, and it's good for our health, alleviating stress and anxiety. It can even release endorphins, which reduces pain. But how do we find something to laugh about in our not-so-funny world? Hi, I'm Marty Moss Cohen, and coming up on The Connection, meet Chris Duffy. He's a stand-up comedian. His new book, Humor Me, explores the benefits of cultivating a sense of humor. Humor, he says, allows us to be more observant, more vulnerable, and more able to take risks. He hosts the podcast, How to Be a Better Human. Coming up, how to laugh. And it all comes your way after the news.
3: Live from NPR News, I'm Lakshmi Singh. President Trump's heading back to the Washington, D.C. area aboard Air Force One, capping a state visit to China. The leaders of the world's two biggest economies talk trade, including three major items the U.S. wants to sell: beans, beef, and Boeing aircraft. NPR's Tamara Keith reports on whether China's committed to buying.
4: We haven't seen anything in writing yet, but administration officials and President Trump have been making the rounds doing interviews, and the picture is coming together. And there's been some movement to allow U.S. beef producers to resume exports to China. And President Trump, in an interview with Sean Hannity on Fox News, said China would be buying lots of soybeans and Boeing aircraft.
3: Trump says he and she also spoke at length about the U.S. war with Iran, a key trade partner to China. Both agreed Iran should reopen the Strait of Hormuz and should not have a nuclear weapon. However, it does not appear Trump has secured China's commitment to press Iran to deliver on either demand. The death toll in Ukraine has risen to at least 24 people following Russia's latest barrage of missile and drone strikes. He's targeted the capital and other areas. NPR's Joanna Kakissis has more.
5: The Russian strikes turned a nine-story apartment building into rubble. Ukrainian President Volodymyr Zelensky left flowers there for those killed. He said in a video address that Russia bombed Ukraine virtually nonstop for 2 days to exhaust Ukraine's air defenses. We must find countermeasures for such attacks as soon as possible, Zelensky said. In 48 hours, Russia Russia used more than 1,500 drones and 56 missiles in the strikes. Zelensky said Ukraine was able to intercept 94% of the drones and 73% of the missiles. He said the number one priority is securing air defense that can take down more missiles. Joanna Kakissis, NPR News, Kyiv.
3: CIA Director John Ratcliffe made a surprise visit to Cuba yesterday and delivered a stern message from President Trump. It's coming at a time when Cuba says it's out of fuel and suffering massive power blackouts. Here's NPR's Greg Myrie.
6: Director Ratcliffe's trip wasn't announced in advance, but the spy agency said afterward that he met the head of Cuba's intelligence services and the interior minister. A CIA official, speaking on condition of anonymity, said Ratcliffe traveled to the island to present Trump's position. The official said, quote, "The United States is prepared to seriously engage on economic and security issues, but only if Cuba makes fundamental changes." Trump has threatened on several occasions to take some unspecified action against Cuba. Cuba is suffering a debilitating energy crisis. The government says the country is out of oil, causing power blackouts of 20 hours or more per day.
3: That's Greg Myrie reporting. It's NPR.
1: Good afternoon. It's 12:04. I'm Avi Wolf-Manarit, and this is WHYY News in Philadelphia. Patco is installing new tap-and-go card readers at their transit stations. It's intended to make the transit payment process faster and easier for riders. WHYY's Eric Nixon has the details.
7: The newly installed gates will allow riders to tap and pay for access to the transit system using their Freedom Card, mobile wallet on their cell phones, or tappable credit cards. According to officials, the gates are still in the testing phase in order to make sure all payment methods are functional for travelers. Once the new gates pass necessary testing, Petco will move to install the system to the remaining gates at all locations. The upgraded systems come as Petco recently revealed their new operations control center in Lindenwald. Eric Nixon, WHYY News.
1: This weekend, Philadelphia will get a taste of popular music from 250 years ago. An early music ensemble called Public Pleasure has been combing through 18th century newspapers to discover what Philadelphians were listening to around the time of the Declaration of Independence. Cellist Eve Miller says most people assume music in the American colonies would have been played by provincial amateurs.
8: That's not at all what I found. What I found was players and performers had a really sophisticated palette that were really in touch with what was happening in Europe, including like London and Paris, playing the most up-to-date music for the most part.
1: Miller's Public Pleasure is recreating Philadelphia's first subscription concert series. It began in 1784 and included music by Mozart when the composer was still alive. Today's weather feels like some sweet, sweet music. 61 degrees right now in Independence Mall, expecting a high just around 70 today. Dry overnight, down to 53 this weekend. It gets a heck of a lot warmer. Saturday, mostly sunny, high 82. Sunday, partly cloudy, high around 90. And then that hot weather sticks around for the early part of next week with highs in the low to mid 90s. At 12:06, this is 90.9.
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2: I'm Marty Moscow-Wayne. Welcome to The Connection. There is nothing as pure and delightful and contagious as a baby laughing. In fact, I bet you're smiling, maybe even laughing now. I know I am. Our guest, stand-up comedian Chris Duffy, believes that having a sense of humor is a skill that can serve us through the ups and downs of life, the good times and the bad. In fact, it helped him teaching a bunch of rambunctious fifth graders in Boston, including 11-year-old Gary, whose hilarious reviews of the cafeteria lunches made him the official classroom food critic. Now, there are a bunch of scientific studies touting the benefits of laughter for relieving stress and pain, even boosting the immune system. Laughter brings us together. It's a social lubricant. It's why there are laugh tracks, so we don't feel like we're laughing all by ourselves. Chris Duffy has a podcast, How to Be a Better Human, and has written for TV, including for Wyatt Cenac. And he joins us today on The Connection to talk about how laughing more can make you present, creative, connected, and happy, which happens to be the subtitle of his book. And Chris Duffy, nice to have you with us today on The Connection.
10: Thanks so much for having me. I'm thrilled to be here.
2: Well, we're very happy to have you, but I must say it feels like a very strange time, and maybe every day feels like a strange time to be talking about laughter when the news is so dire and we see, you know, so much suffering around the world and their daily crises, and there's so much upset and depression about the state of the country, the state of the world. How do you see humor in these dark times, these unfunny times, I would say?
10: Yeah, I think it's a great question, and it's one that I ask myself a lot. I think that for me, the reason why I believe so deeply in the power of humor and laughter is because of what it can do for us in exactly these kind of dark, unfunny times. I think that there's a sense that we only should like laugh when times are good, and I actually think that that's not when laughter serves us the most. To me, laughter is kind of the opposite of toxic positivity, which is the idea that, like, in every bad time, there's a silver lining in every cloud. Always look at the upside. I think humor can really help us to engage with the reality. We can sometimes laugh at how absolutely horrible things are. It's just bad. And to me, what laughter does is it relieves the tension, it allows us to connect with other people, and then it focuses us on what we can actually do to move forward. So often we laugh and we say, like, that's so true. So I think that often when times are really bad, laughter is what we need the most.
2: How would you describe your sense of humor? And there's so many different styles. There's a dark humor. There's a dry humor, observational humor. There's slapstick. There are people that pun all day long. Mm-hmm. How would you describe your humor? Where did it come from?
10: Yeah. You know, Marty, one of the funny things about humor is that in music, we have names for all the different genres, right? You could say, I love punk music, or I love classical music, or I love rock. And in humor and comedy, we just say comedy. We don't have like a name for the punk comedy versus the classical comedy. So I think because of that, sometimes people get turned off and say, like, well, I didn't like that one thing, so I don't like any of it. For me, I try to, in the comedy that I make, be someone who brings people in, who makes people feel like they're seen. I like to tell stories. I like to talk about my real life. But in the humor that I like to encourage other people to do, one of the big things that I push people to think about is not necessarily being the center of attention, not necessarily being the one where everyone is looking at you and hearing your funny story and applauding, but rather the person who is laughing the most in a day. That might mean you're laughing at other people's jokes. That might mean you are just noticing funny things. That's what I really think is the type of humor that we need more of in the world. We don't need more people who want to be the center of attention.
2: Well, and I'm really glad you made that point, because I was thinking about, to have a sense of humor, on the one hand, to deliver a joke well, that's a sense of humor, but to be the recipient and to get the joke is sort of the flip side of that same sense of humor.
10: Absolutely. I mean, some scientists think this is why we as a species evolved humor, why humor exists across all human societies, is because it was such an important thing to be able to present a lock to someone else and have the other person be able to turn the key and to get the riddle and actually understand the joke and then laugh to show that they got it. And I think, you know, going back to your question of why humor is important in tough times, I think when times are scary, we tend to feel isolated and alone. And humor lets us know that we are not alone, lets us know that other people get it. When we are laughing together, we are so deeply connected. And I think that, honestly, that can, in really tough times, be a political act, to be connected to other people really deeply and not afraid.
2: Let me just underscore what you were saying, because you were quoting from this cognitive psychologist at UCLA, a guy named Greg Bryant, who was talking about the sort of lock and key, that there's something about humor that is a code. It's a message you're sending to someone. And do they, to use your words, have the key to unlock that? A kind of secret language, in a way.
10: Absolutely. So Dr. Greg Bryant has studied the evolution of laughter and humor, and he has this theory that really resonates with me called encryption theory. And he came across this in part because he did a study where he realized that people across cultures could immediately, with much more than random chance, identify a fake laugh. And he thought, that's really interesting as an evolutionary scientist. Like, why would we all be able to know when someone is fake laughing? And the answer that he came up with, the theory he came up with, is that it was very important to know whether someone was actually part of our group or not. And so if they're faking a laugh, it means that they don't actually have the hidden key to unlock the code. It means that they're pretending to, and that could be a dangerous thing. So that's why we might have evolved that.
2: Can you do a fake laugh for us?
10: You know, right. You hear that and you know, oh God, that guy is so fake. He's totally ridiculous. It's not real. He's trying to ingratiate himself with me. Versus when someone genuinely laughs at you, right. You feel so validated. You know it immediately.
2: You know, there's nothing worse than asking someone, a comedian, to define, so what is humor? What is funny? But your book really, you know, takes apart what humor is, why it works. There are obviously so many iterations. But is there something about humor across all those boundaries that sort of connects it together? Why we laugh, why it works?
10: Oh, it's an interesting question. And I will say that's not the worst thing you can ask a comedian. Okay. The worst thing you can ask a comedian is tell me a joke, because yeah, it never goes well after they say that.
2: Gotcha.
10: I will say that I think there's an art and a science to laughter and to comedy, right? So there's some magic, and I don't want to lose the magic, which is some part that we can't totally define. But the part that I think we can understand more, scientists at UC Boulder in the Humor Research Lab, which has the acronym HURL, that's their version of a joke, they came up with this idea that what makes us laugh is when there's a benign violation. And so what they mean by that is you break a rule, but you break a rule in a way that is not threatening. So like the classic example is a tickle, right? A tickle is an attack that is benign. And I think a lot of the reason why we laugh is, oh, you crossed a boundary. You did something that's not exactly allowed, but it's not dangerous. It's not offensive. It's just a little over the line. The other thing I think often makes us laugh is a surprise and also recognition. Like, I've always thought that, but I've never exactly defined it that way, is often some of the most satisfying laughs.
2: You quote George Orwell, and I don't know how much of a sense of humor he had or not, but he says something really interesting. Every joke is a tiny revolution, a joke that really upsets the established order, which is kind of what you were referring to there, which it sort of plays on our expectations and turns them on their head.
10: Absolutely. And George Orwell, increasingly relevant every day in our world.
2: Indeed,
10: so a man who is no longer a figure in the past. I think there's a reason that people who wish to consolidate power, who wish to have absolute power, don't like comedy. They don't like laughter. And it's because it encourages us to question the things we take for granted. It encourages us to think that things could be interpreted in different ways. And, you know, there's a reason why autocrats don't like that. I think that's the same reason, though, why when I talked to therapists and psychologists, I interviewed a woman who ran the anxiety lab at University of California, San Francisco, and she said that humor is a really powerful tool in her toolkit as a therapist for anxiety, because it can present the possibility that the way we see things isn't the only way of seeing them. It can introduce a little bit of ambiguity, and that ambiguity can be really powerful in our personal lives, but also in our broader political and professional lives as well.
2: So do you think people are born funny or develop those skills over time and with practice and with hard work, probably?
10: I think I'm going to reject the binary. I think it's both.
2: Okay.
10: I think it's not one or the other. I think that you definitely can practice these skills and get better at it. But I also think that the idea that like some people are born with a sense of humor and some people are born without, it doesn't ring true to me, because I worked at an elementary school. If you go to an elementary school, every kid is laughing. Every kid is playing. It's so rare to meet a kid who just never has this sense of laughter and humor and play. That is a very, very rare thing. But as we become adults, we are socialized to do that less, to be less playful, to worry more about what other people think of us. And I think that if we practice the skill of putting ourselves out there a little bit, of letting ourselves be mistaken or imperfect, it can open us up to laughing more, and it can also make our lives so much more enjoyable and fun.
2: So did teaching fifth graders, did they make you a funnier person?
10: Oh, absolutely. Oh, my gosh. I mean, teaching fifth graders helped me be a funnier person just because I could come home every day and say the things the fifth graders had said to me, which was always hilarious. I mean, kids would come up all the time with unbelievable sentences, and I would just, my wife is, her, one of her biggest regrets is that I don't teach fifth grade anymore, because every night she would just tell me the things that they said today. You know, kids would come up and ask questions, and they would have the most hilarious questions. Like one time, one that I think about all the time is, we had read a text and it used the phrase sexist pig. And later on, one of the kids came up to me and said, is it true that pigs hate women? And I was like, I never thought of it that way. I don't think that actual pigs are prejudiced. That is a great question.
2: Good material, though, for a stand-up comedian, right?
10: Yes. Well, so there was the obvious great material of what they were actually saying, but there's also the bigger picture, which I've tried to take with me and which I, you know, really want to encourage other people, which is that when we worry a little bit less about whether we look silly or uninformed or unprofessional, we engage more honestly with the world around us. Because, like, kids are open to saying, I don't know that. Can you help me understand that? And I think adults would benefit from that. But the other is we can have that sense of play, that sense of imaginative creativity that would benefit us. I mean, it would benefit us creatively, it would benefit us professionally, it would help us to come up with new solutions to old problems. So I really do think that it's a necessary thing.
2: About a minute before our first break here, but why do you think adults eschew play? I mean, that we don't play more. Do we see it as childish?
10: We have this mistaken idea that people will like us more if we are perfect. If we seem totally put together and perfect, they'll like us more. And yet all of the research shows that we actually like people more and judge them as more competent if they admit that they are imperfect, if they're a little bit of a mess. Like, that's what we want from other people, but we think that that's not what they want from us.
2: So that we have this sort of silent misunderstanding between each other that we want to play, but we're holding back.
10: Yeah, I mean, you think that other people will only like you if you are totally fit and in perfect shape and never have a pimple and have a great job and your kids are really impressive. And yet when you meet someone like that, you're like, I hate this person. They're so perfect and intimidating. I don't want to talk to them at all.
2: Well, let's take that short break and then we'll get back to our conversation with our guest. And his name is Chris Duffy. He's a stand-up comedian and he's also written a new book and it's titled Humor Me, How Laughing More Can Make You Present, Creative, Connected, and Happy. And we've got much more to talk about after this very short break as we dig into what humor is, what it isn't, and why we need to laugh more. Do stay with us. We'll be right back.

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1: People laughing, and we are talking about comedy and humor and laughing today on The Connection. Our guest is Chris Duffy, again, a stand-up comedian, and he's got this new book, Humor Me, where he explores the benefits of cultivating a sense of humor, why laughing is cathartic, contagious, and a sign of cooperation. Well, let's talk about how laughter and humor does connect us to each other. Is it part of those feel-good hormones that just kind of exude when we're laughing and sharing something with someone else?
2: Sure, I definitely think that's a big part of it. I also think that when we're laughing really hard with someone else, we are so present in the moment with them. Right, like Marty, let me just turn this around on you for a second.
1: Sure.
2: Think about a time when you laughed so hard with someone that tears were running down your face, that you were clutching your sides. Like, who was the person that you were laughing with there?
1: Well, as it turns out, I took several improv classes, and inevitably there, maybe because we were playing, I don't know, but inevitably, mm-hmm. and sort of putting it out there, so kind of scary, just falling apart, laughing on the floor as if we were 7-year-old kids.
2: 100%. Yeah, I think that's such a great example, right? Of like, you're in a class, you're connected, you're kind of putting yourself out
1: nervous.
2: There a little bit.
1: Yeah.
2: Yeah, you're nervous, but you're also like not on your phone. You're not half there, right? You're not answering email or thinking about, hey, what do I have to do for the interview that's coming up tomorrow? And I think that's one of the big, incredible parts of humor, is that it's this gift of being totally connected with the other person. And especially when you're laughing that hard, right? You're not anywhere else. You
1: no.
2: know that. And I think that's really like something that we need more of, and it is become increasingly rare, is to have that full 100% presence and connection with other people. So this is a way to get back to that.
1: You also talk about humor as a way of, besides being present, but also observing the world around us. And once you sort of mm-hmm. lift your head from your phone or your book, we'll say, seeing things that might surprise us. And you describe, I think you're on a subway, and you looked up and you saw one person was reading a book, How to Talk So People Will Listen, on you know, in one seat, and opposite them was someone reading a book, How to Listen with Intention, which is a great juxtaposition there.
2: And this is the thing where I saw this and I looked around being like, they must be planted. Surely
1: right,
2: this has
1: exactly.
2: to be some sort of set. And it apparently was totally organic. But the other part that shocked me is no one else noticed this. Everyone else was kind of in their own world, totally oblivious to this. And I just thought, one, this is so funny and delightful. I'm going to think about this for the rest of my life. But also, what a shame it is to miss out on moments like this because we aren't actually paying attention to the things happening around us. So I think that, I mean, you asked earlier if humor is something you're born with or not. And
1: right.
2: this is where I think it is a practice, right? If we cultivate the ability to, while we are going about our day-to-day, to switch out of autopilot, to not just get into the same rut where we go from home to work to home to work to home to work, where we actually see the things that are happening, we can notice more things. That is totally a practice you can cultivate. And when you notice more things, you're going to notice more weird, delightful, odd things. That is such a core piece of humor, is actually just the seeing of it. That's what I want people to do, is to approach the world like that.
1: And to see the absurdity of so much of life, right? Things that are
2: totally.
1: Absurd.
2: And ourselves.
1: Yes.
2: I mean, Marty, you know this from taking an improv class, but if you want to make people laugh and you're in an improv scene, and this is, you know, I'm more interested in people in their regular lives, but this is a performative version. But if you're in an improv scene, the thing that you are looking for is the mistake. The thing you're looking for is the first time that something goes a little bit wrong or isn't said totally perfectly or something weird. And then you take that and you view it as a gift. And it becomes this hilarious seed that can sprout a whole scene or a whole show of comedy. It's not very fun if two people are having breakfast and they just keep eating breakfast. But as soon as someone says, wow, this omelet is rock hard, that becomes the thing that can be funny and can be built on.
1: Talk a bit about the relationship between, I guess, the joker and the jokee. I mean, you touched on this earlier, but you talk about something, the generous listener or the inherently generous nature of this interaction, which I found really interesting, but flesh that out for us.
2: Yeah, I think that, you know, again, people often think of having a great sense of humor as being performative, as the one who is delivering the punchlines. And to me, the thing that is the good human skill here is the being able to receive and notice the laugh. And I think often that means recognizing when someone else gives you the gift of saying something really funny and generously laughing at that. I think also, if you notice something really funny or you see something delightful and you share that with someone, that's such a gift. Who doesn't like to receive the information that there's something incredible next to them? Or who doesn't like to, at the end of a hard day, have a huge laugh that just wipes away all the stress of the day? So I think if you do this right, it is such a generous thing. And the flip side, of course, is you can do humor in a way that's very ungenerous, that's
1: sure.
2: bullying and sure. mean, right? That's also a possible way of using this.
1: Well, picking up on that, I mean, that there can be, and so much of it is about tone and delivery, you know, what can at least on paper sound humorous in delivery can be cruel and can be mean
2: totally.
1: And hateful.
2: Yeah. I mean, I think a funny thing about like self-help or personal improvement in general is that people often want these like vast universal proclamations, like right. do this one thing and your life will be better. And especially with humor, it's so context dependent. It's so subjective and person to person dependent. So if I say a sentence to you, it might be really, really funny and delightful. If I say like, okay, Marty, great hat.
1: Yeah.
2: You might think that's really funny. And then if right. I say it to someone who's really self-conscious about their hat, it could be a cruel, mean put down. So you're not wearing a hat right now, which is why I used
1: that
2: example.
1: But like, just headphones.
2: You can do the exact same thing in a different context, and it can be either generous or cruel. And I think that's one of the reasons why sometimes people get intimidated by the idea of telling more jokes or having more fun in their lives like this, is because they don't want to step over the line in the wrong way. But I think a lot of us can think and use our instincts to trust, like, when does someone actually feel comfortable and what is playful versus what is over a line?
1: Well, even larger than that is reading the room, sort of, and knowing
2: totally.
1: One's impact on other people and having those kind of social and interpersonal skills to know whether a joke would land or maybe land hard.
2: Totally. And this is why I keep going back to, like, the thing that I would like for people to experiment with, even if they are not, especially if they're not super confident about where the line is not being the one to tell the joke, but the one to appreciate the joke. Like, if you try laughing more when other people are trying to be funny, that is going to go well. That's very hard to go poorly. I think if you try and say the joke and you're not quite sure if it's right or if it's appropriate, like, sometimes that can go wrong. So that's a piece. But I also think the other part is, a lot of what works well is if something naturally comes up and is funny, is then remembering it, paying attention to it, and bringing it back, right? That's how we build these inside jokes and traditions in our families or in our groups, is that, like, you know, one summer you go to the summer vacation with your whole family and someone sits on the couch and it turns out that the couch had a big wet spot on the couch, and they get up and they go, oh no. And then the next year you go,
1: that's
2: okay,
1: right.
2: Watch out, don't
1: right.
2: sit on the wet couch. Everyone laughs because it's like, we're bringing that back. And then every year it becomes, got to check the couch for wet spots. You know, it's a silly thing. It's not really like a great joke, but the tradition of bringing it back becomes a part of the culture of the family.
1: Well, and you know, for lack of a better word, connects people because they were observers or participants in something that happened, and there was humor involved in it.
2: Yeah, I mean, like for me, there's a thing that my family does, and we have a tradition where every summer we go and jump into a very cold river, right?
1: Oh my goodness.
2: And we do that. And one year there was like a 14-year-old fishing in the river, and he said, "Hey, don't don't jump in the river, you're going to disturb the fish. And we all said, like, we're going to disturb the fish? You have a hook. And now every year we go back, we go, hey, don't disturb the fish, like a fisherman wants to take care of the fish. And we just think about that 14-year-old fishing, we laugh, and it's been years. I mean, literally 5 years since that happened. It still makes us laugh every time.
1: Let me just quickly reintroduce you. That's Chris Duffy, our guest today on The Connection. And he is a stand-up comedian. He's written for television. He's got a podcast as well. And he's got a new book called Humor Me, How Laughing More Can Make You Present, Creative, Connected, and Happy. So why do we laugh when we're nervous or even sometimes angry or afraid? These sort of big, what feel like negative emotions. Why do we sometimes laugh when we're feeling those?
2: Well, you know, one of the big things that laughter serves is as a social lubricant. It fills these moments where we're a little uncomfortable or where there's a pause. When scientists look at conversations and they just look where laughter comes up, the majority of laughs don't come after anything that is even by a stretch viewed as a joke. It's instead filling a pause or connecting us to other people. So laughter has this kind of social purpose of just helping us to connect a little bit and smooth over the rough patches. But I think the other part is laughter is a way of trying to connect with other people, right? So if you're scared and you start laughing, you're like, this isn't actually as bad as I think it is, right? And hopefully the other person laughs with you, and then you know, like, I wasn't actually that scared. So I think we're reaching out, and if we can connect with someone else, that laughter is a way to know that we're being held and seen.
1: In fact, you describe comedy clubs tend to be very small. People are packed in, often low ceilings. People are side by side, you know, very in close quarters as a way of what? Enhancing the contagion of laughter?
2: Totally. I mean, the more that we stop thinking about ourselves and just are part of the group, the more we laugh. So if you're dark, if you're packed in, if the ceiling is low, we laugh more. And part of that is because we stop thinking, like, what will other people think about us? But the other part is laughter is kind of magic in that it's contagious. Not many of our social interactions, right? If one person sneezes, everyone doesn't else start sneezing. But if you laugh, it's much more likely that the people around you are going to laugh. The only other thing that's very comparable is a yawn.
1: I was just going to say, except for yawning. Right, right.
2: Yeah, so, you know, I'm sure that there's some sort of sleep club where you could figure out the way to maximize yawning together. It'd probably be that you have to be really bright so you could see everyone yawning. But in a comedy club, the darkness and the proximity make us laugh more. And I think that's something you can take out of the comedy club and bring into your, like, a regular person's practical life in thinking, like, how can I, if I want to laugh more, if I want to have more fun in my life, how can I find ways to get outside of monitoring myself, of thinking, what do people think of me? What do I look like right now? And how can you put yourself where you're just part of the group, you're going with the flow, and you're really experiencing things?
1: How do you prepare for stand-up comedy? Are there certain things you do to get, either to read the room or to get yourself into a certain mindset or emotional equilibrium or whatever?
2: Yeah, the emotional equilibrium I try and get myself into is, this is gonna go badly and that's okay.
1: Why
2: this
1: did
2: is
1: I say
2: fine.
1: Yes? Yes.
2: Yes. Why did I agree to this? Oh no. I think that I do that. The other thing I try and do is I try and do the thing where I try and switch off the part of my brain that says, I'm paying attention to everything you say and I'm judging you. I try and switch off that quiet, that voice a little bit, and to instead get into the flow state as much as possible, and to really focus on the connection rather than the potential failure. So, you know, a thing I love about stand-up as an art form is that if I write a book, if I paint a painting, it takes a long time for me to know what the audience thinks about that. But if you tell a joke, you instantly know. They either laugh or they don't. So there's this very short feedback loop, and it's really fun to be able to pivot in the moment and to try something else. You know, sometimes audiences are more into one type of joke than other, and you can pivot quickly.
1: Yeah, and you can sort of read the laughter, sort of know this is landing, this is half landing, gotta make some moves here.
2: Yeah, the same way. I mean, you know, Marty, when you are in a conversation with someone, when you're in an interview, you know if we're connected, right? Oh, it doesn't feel like this is really, we're kind of in a rote conversation, or that we are locked in and we're actually deeply connected. And I think this is kind of that same thing, just on a broader scale. Is, am I connecting and really hitting what people view as the truth? Or am I saying something where, for some reason, we are at odds? We're not actually seeing the same reality.
1: You talk about the rule of threes, and this is in part how this works in comedy. What What is the rule of threes?
2: So the rule of threes is that things are funniest if you bring them back three times. So if something's funny, you bring it back a second time, it gets a big laugh, and then you bring it back a third time, it gets the biggest laugh. Now you'd think if you brought it back a fourth time, hey, a good thing. How could it not be better? But it tends to get diminishing returns. People are like, yeah, okay, you're beating a dead horse. And I think once I learned this, you start seeing it everywhere. You see it in comedy sketches on TV. You see it in books. You see it in advertisements. You see it in all these really delightful ways where something gets introduced, it gets returned to, and then it gets brought back a final time. And, you know, I think one of the reasons why that is so funny is because once is a point, the second is a line, and then the third is a pattern. And we love a pattern. And four, it's like we already get the pattern.
1: Got it.
2: It's not as interesting after that.
1: I was actually thinking of the Car Guys, you know, the late great Car Guys, who had a show on public broadcasting. I think they came out of Boston.
2: Yeah, Car Talk was incredible.
1: Yeah, Car Talk. And their law firm was Dewey, Cheatham, and Howe. You know,
2: a great joke.
1: Yeah, a great joke. And they're the threes, right?
2: Yeah, Dewey, Cheatham, and Howe. It's funnier because it is three. I don't know exactly why. There's just this thing that it tickles in our brain. Yeah, it's interesting, Marty. You're a real appreciative person of comedy, and you like to perform comedy as well. I sense that's a thing for you, right?
1: Well, you know, it's
2: funny.
1: You
2: like to make people laugh.
1: I like to make people laugh, but I cannot tell a joke.
2: Okay.
1: As soon as I hear one, I forget it. I always forget the. And I have friends who tell an unbelievable amount of jokes, and I kind of, you know, laugh along. I'm a good audience, but at the same time, I've never sort of mastered the art of delivering a joke. I don't believe in it for me, for whatever
2: reason.
1: Totally. Yeah.
2: I kind of think that people who are really good at telling jokes often are, they can get tiring very fast, right? You're like, after two or three jokes, you're like, that's enough jokes.
1: Okay, whereas right, you're at time up.
2: Whereas the people who really like laugh in conversation and you get stuff going and then you're just laughing so hard and you're really like, it's about the genuine thing that you can't even repeat or explain afterwards. That to me is that's the magic that you can't, you can't create in any other way.
1: What's your opinion of puns and dad jokes and the eye rolling that often comes with those?
2: Well, talk about a leading question. Ask you about the eye rolling. I was going to say I love them. I'm a dad. I like a dad joke.
1: Yeah, of course.
2: You know, my favorite genre of dad jokes is not the puns. My favorite genre of dad jokes is something I call table bits, which is like the thing that you do if you're out at a restaurant. So like the very big dad joke is, the server comes and your plate is totally empty and you go, oh, we hated it.
1: Yeah.
2: You know?
1: I've done that,
2: or you
1: actually.
2: Go,
1: yeah.
2: Or it's like a baby at the table and you go, put it on his card. Like, I love those kind of dad jokes because everyone groans and they're like, please stop doing this. You're humiliating us, Dad. But that always makes me laugh. I think that, like, puns and any type of joke, if you're doing it and it's bringing joy to you and the people around you, more power to you. And if you're doing it and it's actually pushing people away, then you should not be doing it, right? Like, read the room, use it to connect. You don't have to necessarily find the pun in everything. And I do think sometimes pun people, they run into this problem where they are looking at every sentence someone says to them as like a puzzle to be solved, or where can I put the wordplay in, rather than actually reacting to the content of the sentence, right? So someone says like, I'm having a really hard day, and they go, hard day. Wow, Hard Day's Night, the Beatles album. And you're like, what are you talking about? I was telling you I was having a hard day.
1: Well, I have to confess, because I live with someone who does pun, and I've asked him about it a lot. But I think for him, it's his brain is, like you say, constantly turning things over, finding, you know, moving words around and discovering, you know, something, of course, that he thinks is clever and hilarious.
2: Yeah, well, that's also, I love the phrasing of, I have to confess, I live with someone who puns. the dark disgrace of, I have a pun in my house, and the pun won't go away. Yeah. You know, I would much rather have someone who puns than have someone who is completely serious and refuses to see the lightness or play in the world.
1: Oh, absolutely. I mean, because it is playful, even if it's obsessive.
2: Exactly. And sometimes we have to laugh at the level of obsessiveness we have.
1: And I know he's listening. Well, let's take a very short break and then we'll get back to our conversation with Chris Duffy. He's a stand-up comedian and he's got a new book we've been talking about called Humor Me, How Laughing More Can Make You Present, Creative, Connected, and Happy. We've got much more to talk about after this very short break, including some newscasters losing it. We'll be right back.

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1: I'm Scott Tong. I'm in China this week, where a hit TV show is about heroic communist spies in Taiwan back in 1949. 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
3: You're listening to The Connection here on WHYY in Philadelphia. I'm Marty Moss Cohen, and just a recap here. It can be tough to find something to laugh about these days, and yet laughter is good for our health. Our guest is a stand-up comedian, Chris Duffy, host of the podcast How to Be a Better Human. And again, he's got a new book, Humor Me, How Laughing More Can Make You Present, Creative, Connected, and Happy. I want to play another clip, and this is just some a news anchor losing it live on TV, reading a story about a pig.
4: One pot-bellied pig has certainly endured his share of problems. Chris P. Bacon was born without the use of his... My kid. Yeah, you have to read this story.
3: So, Chris, why are we sitting here laughing with a guy who's laughing about a pig on TV?
5: I mean, it's amazing to me is I don't know what he was saying.
3: I didn't
5: even see him laughing. I have no context, and it still is really funny. So, I mean, the shortest answer is that we are programmed evolutionarily to laugh at other people laughing. It's a contagious thing. It's so delightful to have other people laugh. And the other part is, you know, it's so rare, especially with the news, for us to be like, that's a funny, light story. So
3: yes,
5: we're like, thank God there's something funny. I love the story about crispy bacon instead of the other stories. And that's not to say they're not important, but I think that there's just something so wonderful about seeing other people laugh. And that's why I think humor is generous. It's like we appreciate seeing other people do it, and we love when it happens for us, too.
3: Well, and the idea of news anchors are often so buttoned up to see them absolutely losing it on live TV. I mean, that's a gift.
5: We are still all the

0: that I am supposed to, and I put that in quotes, supposed to be following? And what if I didn't follow them? And that's not to say like I do some sort of giant anti-social breaking of the norms, but just to say like, do I actually have to be this serious? Do I actually have to approach this as though it is only sad and bad and depressing? What if I introduced a little more ridiculousness? What if I was a little more playful and silly? How would it go if I approached it with that as a possibility? And I think that's why I like seeing other people laugh when they're not supposed to. It's fun.
1: Yeah.
0: And we want to do that for ourselves too.
1: Indeed. Let me ask you a little bit about, I guess you and your wife went through a scary time. You write about that in the book, where she was quite ill and it was unclear what the diagnosis was, and clearly a dark time for the both of you. How, and I guess maybe even when was humor, was levity, was laughter? When did that feel right for if either the two of you or maybe for her or for you?
0: Yeah, I think often when we're in these really overwhelming times, like I was, it can just be like laughter disappears, right? Like, how could you possibly laugh? It's not available. And for me, I mean, the specific thing that happened with my wife that made us laugh after we hadn't laughed for a really long time is she was kind of desperately grabbing at straws of what could make me feel better, what's a possibility. And she, you know, said like, maybe I need to go to a silent meditation retreat and live in the woods and be away from society. And I said, you know, you are really not independent right now. I'm caretaking for you and we're seeing all these doctors. I don't think that you being off the grid all alone is a very good idea. And she said like, oh no, you would come with me. And the idea of me, a person who is the chattiest person in the world, who talks nonstop, going to a silent meditation retreat for a month while I was already overwhelmed, both of us just burst into laughter at the idea of me like desperately trying to communicate without being able to use words. So it wasn't like laughing then solved the problem, right? It didn't heal my wife's pain. It didn't make us understand what was going on with her. It didn't even make me less overwhelmed, but it took that moment and it took the tension out of it. And it transformed the way that we both were perceiving that particular little moment into something that was like light and a moment of connection. And for me, that was a thing that let me get through that day and that week. And and sometimes that's all that we really need, is just to get through that particular painful moment.
1: And it's
0: so
1: a great
0: humor can do that.
1: Yeah, and it's a great story too, you know.
0: Oh yeah, thank you. Well, especially now in retrospect.
1: Yes,
0: you know,
1: of course.
0: Comedy, we often talk about this rule of there's a formula that comedians often talk about, which is that tragedy plus time equals comedy.
1: Yeah,
0: because
1: right.
0: we're so much more often able to see the funny or see the ridiculousness when it's in the past than when we're living through it.
1: You know, you asked me about a time when I was laughing uproariously, and I was thinking that has happened at funerals, and it's not like laughing at the dead person. I mean, there's a lot of sadness and loss and grief and crying and all of that, but there are these moments, and often with people, where maybe you're telling stories or whatever, where, again, you sort of lose all your inhibitions and the laughter just pours out of you.
0: Totally. And I mean, so often the times when we laugh the hardest are when we're not supposed to. When someone says, don't laugh, like
1: yes,
0: you're in the
1: course.
0: Classroom and you're trying not to laugh, then the trying not to makes it even more heightened. And I think that, again, like there's this script that we are supposed to follow, this social script at a funeral. That is, this is supposed to just be sad. And yet so few people's lives are just sad when they're gone. They're also joyful and full of contradictions and ridiculousness and absurdity, right? Like people contain all of those things. And so we can be sad that we've lost them, and we can also acknowledge the fun and funny and ridiculous parts of them. I think that actually makes it more authentic and feel like real rather than scripted and false and kind of phony.
1: And even laughing together, knowing it's sort of subversive to be doing it, but to have, you know, have a gang laughing at a funeral has a weird sense of connection.
0: I actually, you know, I see why you said the word weird, but I think that is not weird at all. In fact, I think that's the reason why, like, if you are a person who works a really stressful job, right, like you're an emergency room doctor or you're a soldier or you're a firefighter, those people often have such great senses of humor and they laugh with each other. And I think one of the big reasons why that is because when you laugh with someone else, it's because you both get it.
1: Yeah.
0: And that's so what we need when we're in these moments, is to know, like, I'm not the only one, right? It's such a powerful thing to connect with someone else who gets it. And that's why it's actually not as funny if, like, you're an emergency room doctor and someone who has no experience in the emergency room makes a joke. You go, well, you don't actually get it. That's not funny. But if the other doctor makes the joke, then
1: yes.
0: we know we're connected. So at the funeral, it's like, we all are grieving. We're allowed to make this joke and we're allowed to connect.

0: referenced this earlier, but I want to just dig in a little deeper about dictators not liking comedians. But you also write about the role of the court jester. As we know, they often were allowed to make fun of the king. They had the permission to do that, say things that other people were not allowed to say. Is that how you see maybe late night comedians playing that role these days?
1: I think that sometimes late night comedians can play that role. I think satire is a very important way of pointing out truth to power, right? The story that I'm sure we all know is, you know, the emperor has no clothes.
0: Yes.
1: And it's easy to be the person who goes, I guess he must be wearing clothes. And I think the jester is the one who goes, this guy is naked. Hey, we're looking at a naked guy. And sometimes we need that. And, you know, I think historically, the jesters are an interesting thing because they pointed out truth to power, but they were also a way for the emperor or the Shah or the king to diffuse tension so that they didn't lose power, to say, like, I will accept some criticism, but not all. So there is this interesting line where, you know, sometimes it serves the interests of the powerful to let themselves be laughed at in a particular way. And other times it's very important that we do point out the ridiculousness.
0: Well, maybe I'll let you make fun of me, but not you, right?
1: Definitely. Yeah, some people lose their head for the same joke that
0: exactly.
1: The jester gets
0: exactly.
1: fed for. So I think it's important. And, you know, historically, there are many examples of times where repressive regimes have been undermined, not entirely. It's never just jokes. But the idea that we can see that this is not totally logical, that everyone doesn't agree, that's actually a very powerful initial force in overturning a repressive regime. Vaclav Havel talked about this, wrote a play that was very funny. Vaclav Havel talked about how he wrote a play that was very funny, and the audience laughed at parts that they were not supposed to laugh at under the regime. And that laughter was the realization for everyone there of, oh, everyone else feels this way. And that was a really important moment for them to start thinking about, maybe we're not alone in recognizing the ridiculousness of how we are currently being ruled.
0: Oh, that's a terrific story. You quote Roy Wood Jr. was a show on CNN called You've Got to Be Kidding.
1: No, Have I Got News for You?
0: Have I Got News for You? He says comedy as journalism. And I thought that was really, I mean, sort of picking up on what we're talking about here as a way of commenting on what's going on in the world.
1: Yeah, Roy is a really interesting person to me, both because I think he's one of the most talented stand-up comedians performing today, but also because his father was a pioneering civil rights journalist. He reported in South Africa. He reported in the civil rights movement in the United States. So Roy grew up in this house where the importance of journalism and the importance of acknowledging what's happening in society was really drilled into him. And then Roy became this incredible stand-up comedian who was a correspondent on The Daily Show and now has this show on CNN. And Roy talks about, like, if you get people to laugh at something, you're getting them to both pay attention to it and to agree with an idea about it. So we have to think really carefully about where we're directing that focus. And to pretend that it doesn't have power is to deny the reality of it. That's what he says, and I really agree with him.
0: Yeah. Let me ask you about, I'm thinking of Bill Maher, but there are other comedians who have criticized audiences or even the culture today, saying that people they're overly sensitive and you can't say this and no one laughs at that. How do you see that critique?
1: I mean, I kind of think it's ridiculous because the people who always say, like, you can't say this, are the ones saying it on national platforms, right? It's like, oh no, they won't let you say anything. Well, you're saying it to millions of people on television, and you're being paid so much money to say it. So I'd believe that a lot more if it was like, you know, he was writing that on Post-it notes and passing them out of the jail window.
0: Right.
1: I think that then I'd be like, wow, you really can't say anything. But to me, I think that. We are the idea that we are allowed to say anything without consequence seems ridiculous, right? Like, people can be upset at us, and that's not a problem. That's just the nature of human communication. That
0: sure.
1: If you want to talk to people, you
0: sure.
1: have to accept that they might have different opinions. That's how I view it.
0: Rather than censoring
1: everyone's. Well, I don't think it's censoring to say everyone doesn't have to agree with you.
0: Right.
1: That's what I would say.
0: Right.
1: Right.
0: Right.
1: Like, it seems like sometimes people want to be able to say, like, I have a giant national platform and everyone has to agree with me. And I'm like, well, that's, you know, that would be nice. I wish I had that. I wish people paid me millions of dollars and everyone thought I was a genius. I'd take that deal. But I think that that's not necessarily how reality works.
0: Let me ask you about what I would describe as either Jewish humor or Irish humor, or even what they, at least as an outside observer, have in common. And I remember going to Ireland and I felt like, I think everyone here is sort of part Jewish just because of the humor, the storytelling, the suffering, obviously, the literature, the culture. It all felt that the humor came out of all the struggles that they had had to stay alive and keep their culture alive.
1: Yeah. Well, you know, I'll say first as a disclaimer here, my name is Chris Duffy, so I've got the Irish part. But then my mom is Jewish,
0: oh,
1: so
0: okay,
1: you wouldn't know that.
0: Go.
1: She named her son Christopher, so I'm half-half. So you really nailed both sides of me.
0: I did.
1: A funny story about that is that my mom didn't realize until I was 3 years old why no other people at the synagogue had a son named Christopher. And then they were like, the first part is Christ. And she was like, oh, wow, okay, I get it now. I didn't do my due diligence. But I think that, you know, the Irish, a historically oppressed people, the Jewish, historically a victim of much violence and repression. And I think that not just those two groups, but across the world, when you look at oppressed peoples, when you look at peoples who have experienced a lot of suffering, often the response to suffering is not to be depressing and sad and serious, but is instead to laugh and to create humor. And because that's a survival mechanism, I think it lets us get through the worst parts of it and lets us bond with each other and understand that, like, they can take away all this other stuff, but they can't take away our joy. And that's something that I think we can all benefit from, for sure.
0: And joy and grief, you know, often going hand in hand.
1: Oh, they're two sides of the same coin so often. And, you know, I think the line between laughing and crying is not, it's not a bright line. Often we laugh until we cry, and sometimes we cry until we laugh. Right. I think that this is, you can hold multiple truths at the same time. And I think that that is something that is not, at this moment in our society and culture, people don't love the idea that you can hold multiple seemingly contradictory beliefs and truths at the same time. And I think it's actually something that is fantastic about humor and laughter in these cultures, is to realize, like, it doesn't have to just be sad or just be funny or just be tragic or just be victorious. It can be a combination of all of the above.
0: We're more than the A or the B. I'm curious about who, as a kid growing up, who you listened to, who you watched, who you found funny.
1: Oh, wow. Well, I mean, I loved Mr. Bean growing up.
0: Bean. Oh, wow.
1: Like, I still think that getting your head stuck in a turkey, that's about the funniest thing you can do. I'm a big believer in falling down as a funny thing that you can do. I think as I got older, I really liked, you know, I like some of the classic comedians, right? Like Carlin, or I was a big fan of Jim Carrey and the Jim Carrey movies.
0: Oh, wow.
1: But I mean, to me, the funniest people have always been not famous people. The funniest people have always been my friends and my family members who make me laugh so hard that I'm spitting, you know, water out of my nose. And again, I think that's why, like, I'm most interested not in performative comedy. There's so many people who are more talented and more successful than me at, like, the job of stand-up comedian. What I'm really interested in is, like, how do you laugh with the people around you? How do you walk through the world and see funny things? Because that's what I enjoy the most, is I want to see the thing that my friend Ivan is going to point out and that we're both going to laugh about for the next 10 years. And it's okay that I don't see him on Netflix. I prefer that I see him on
0: your
1: my
0: living
1: front
0: room.
1: Doorstep instead. Yeah. Yeah.
0: Well, on that note, we got to leave it there. It's been such fun, Chris Duffy. Thank you for joining us today on The Connection.
1: Oh, thank you so much for having me. This was an absolute pleasure.
0: A pleasure for us as well. And again, he's a stand-up comedian and he's an author. He's got a new book, Humor Me, How Laughing More Can Make You Present, Creative, Connected, and Happy. He's also got a podcast, How to Be a Better Human. And thank you for joining us today on The Connection, which airs every Friday and Sunday at noon right here on WHYY. 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
5: From NPR and WBUR Boston, I'm Peter O'Dowd.
6: I'm Anthony Brooks. It's Here and Now.
7: I'm Scott Tong, reporting from China on a hit TV show that's also convenient propaganda. It's a true story about communist spies trying to help the mainland take Taiwan in 1949.
8: The Chinese film and television industry have gotten better at weaving entertainment elements into what's essentially propagandistic stories.
5: Also, our politics roundtable on Republican efforts in the South to redraw congressional maps.
9: They are not going to be able to rig the midterm elections. Period. Full stop.
6: Also, World Cup soccer is coming to Greater Boston. With its infamous traffic jams and slow commuter trains, what could possibly go wrong? Coming up Here and Now.
5: First, the news.
10: Live from NPR News, I'm Lakshmi Singh. President Trump is returning to the U.S. after completing his state visit to China. Chinese leader Xi Jinping touted Trump's trip as a historic and landmark visit. Trump was the last American president to travel to China. NPR's Jennifer Pack reports that visit was almost 9 years ago.
11: President Xi says China and the U.S. have set a new vision for, quote, a constructive relationship of strategic stability. That refers to President Trump's narrative of great power competition since his first term, according to Wu Xinbo, a leading American studies scholar at Shanghai's Fudan University. He says President Xi and Trump are now setting a new direction, a wish.
12: Both want to have a stable, predictable, and more cooperative relations.
11: He says China sees meetings between leaders as a way to set parameters for further discussions, which is why China has not confirmed any specific deals made yet. Jennifer Pak, NPR News, Beijing.
10: Well, the U.S. and China are competing to advance artificial intelligence. The Trump administration's approach to AI has long been to prioritize innovation. But NPR's Deepa Shivaram says there are signs of a shift to AI safety.
13: Trump and administration officials have been starting to talk more about AI safety for the first time. This comes in part after AI company Anthropic sounded the alarm about its latest model, Mythos, due to cybersecurity concerns. That sent off a wave of concern about the potential dangers around new AI models. In interviews, administration officials have started to use words they haven't used before, like safety. That was surprising to Kyle Chan, a fellow at the Brookings Institution.
14: It's a dramatic reversal from just a year ago when you could hardly say the word safety in Trump circles.
13: But it's not yet clear if the Trump White House is planning to change anything when it comes to AI regulations. Even if they did, it would likely be small. Any actual regulations would have to come from Congress. Deepa Shivaram, NPR News.
10: Patients will still have access to the abortion pill mifepristone through telemedicine while a dispute over it plays out in the lower courts. nearly 4 years after the U.S. Supreme Court struck down the 1973 landmark ruling that legalized access to abortion. Yesterday, the conservative-dominated court decided to preserve telemedicine access to the abortion pill. Here's NPR's Selena Simmons-Steffen.
15: They granted an emergency request from two drug makers to put a hold on an appeals court order that would have put new restrictions on access to mifepristone. Specifically, it would have required patients to go in person to a clinic or a doctor's office to receive the medication. So the justices have issued a stay pending appeal in the case, so telemedicine access can continue as it has been while this case plays out in the lower courts.
10: That's NPR's Selena Simmons-Steffen reporting. 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
16: This is WHYY News. Good afternoon. I'm Priyanka Tiwari. In the era of social media influencers, health misinformation, and shrinking school budgets, health educators say the need for solid information is more important than ever. Lankanau, a medical center, offers classes for kids of all ages, including specialized lessons on nutrition, exercise, drugs and alcohol, puberty, while using interactive 3D models and activities. One of the instructors is health educator Maureen Kraus. During her classes, she emphasizes the importance of quality information.
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16: Lankanau's Education Center offers year-round free programs for students in kindergarten through 12th grade. As many as 10,000 students come in for yearly field trips. Fruit growers across Pennsylvania have experienced partial to total losses of their 2026 crops. From 90.5 WESA, Susan Scott-Peterson has more.
18: This most recent April was the warmest on record in the region, with average temperatures close to 7 degrees higher than normal. The warm month allowed fruit trees to blossom, but then hard freezes on April 8th and April 21st killed the blossoms that would turn into fruit. Dan Weber is a commercial fruit tree educator for Penn State Extension, and he says he's never seen anything like it.
19: This is the worst it's been in probably 40 years or so.
18: Weber forecasts that the losses will affect more than just the growers.
19: It is a dire situation, and it's going to affect everybody. Everybody from the packing houses that are used to sending bushels down the eastern seaboard into the processors.
18: Early estimates point to economic losses between $150 and $200 million for Pennsylvania's specialty crop industry. The state's largest crop is apples, which could see 85% to 95% losses. And there will be virtually no cherries, no plums, and very few peaches from Pennsylvania this year.
16: This was Susan Scott-Peterson reporting for WHYY.
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5: From NPR and WBUR, I'm Peter O'Dowd in Phoenix.
6: I'm Anthony Brooks in Boston. It's Here and Now. Flying home from China earlier today, President Trump called his summit with the Chinese president a success because he said China offered to help reopen the Strait of Hormuz and to end Iran's nuclear program. Trump also said China will be buying U.S. Boeing jets, energy, and farm products.
21: The farmers are going to be very happy. They're going to be buying billions of dollars of soybeans.
5: Now, the official response from China is vague on all those topics and no word yet from Boeing on those airplanes. It's time to bring in our Friday Politics Roundtable. Sahil Kapoor is senior national political reporter for NBC News, and Shelby Talcott is White House correspondent for Semaphore. Hi to you both.
22: Thanks for having us.
5: So, Sahil, lots of handshakes, lots of pageantry at this summit, but did anything actually change?
23: That is unclear at this time. We have no major deals or concrete policy changes that were announced. Here's what we know. China gave President Trump a red carpet style welcome. They called it a landmark and historic visit. They sounded very positive about this. We know that one of the things that China wants is for the U.S. to kind of back off its support for Taiwan. There's a question about a major arms package that the U.S. might provide to Taiwan, and President Trump has not really commented on that. China obviously does not want that transfer to happen. And you heard, you played President Trump talking about things that he expects China to do, which is buy more U.S. oil, buy more soybeans, buy a bunch of Boeing jets. Beijing, very notably, has not commented on any of this. They've not confirmed that that's actually happening. So beyond the pageantry, are there going to be any concrete policy changes? I think that's still TBD. And of course, President Trump is dealing with a fairly dire domestic political situation for his party ahead of the midterms. There's very little on the foreign policy front that could definitively change that. What he needs is to provide some deliverables that will make people here in the United States feel that the economy is improving for them and the cost of living situation is getting better, because right now it's moving in the opposite direction as far as voters are concerned.
6: So let's talk about Taiwan and what the president said about Taiwan. He said he's not yet made a decision on moving forward with the sale of U.S. weapons to Taiwan, which China claims as its territory. Here he is speaking on Air Force One.
21: You know, I think the last thing we need right now is a war that's 9,500 miles away. I think that's the last thing we need. We're doing very well.
6: So, Shelby, China warned about clashes and even conflicts if this issue is mishandled. Seems like President Trump is walking a bit of a tightrope with regard to Taiwan on this issue. What do you think?
0: Yeah, I think that's exactly right. And one of the things I noticed throughout this trip was that China, in its public statements, was very focused on the topic of Taiwan. And by contrast, you really didn't hear much from the Trump administration and some of those readouts about the subject, which to me indicates there's sort of perhaps a difference in focus on, you know, what they want those priorities to look like coming out of these meetings. And I think after the president sat down with the Chinese leader, you know, you're seeing him, as you said, walk this tightrope. He's not committing to this arms package. And he did say that fundamentally nothing has changed with the U.S. relationship with Taiwan. And when asked by Bret Baier whether or not the people of Taiwan should feel more or less secure after this meeting, he said they should feel exactly the same. They should feel neutral. And I don't know whether that is going to be enough for people in Taiwan at this moment who were very concerned about this week.
5: All right, let's talk about redistricting in the upcoming midterm elections. This morning, Tennessee Democrat Steve Cohen dropped his bid for re-election because Tennessee, like several other southern states, is redrawing its congressional maps. A Supreme Court ruling allowed states to toss out old maps based on racial lines. Sahil, what kind of tangible effect is this race to redistrict already having on the midterms?
23: It will have a major impact. It was just 2 weeks ago that it looked like the redistricting battle was going to be kind of a wash between the two parties, but now it's moved very clearly and decisively in the direction of the GOP. All told, the expectation from my sources in both parties is that Republicans will gain a net of mid to high single digit in terms of number of seats in the House just from the redistricting front.
5: Wait, are you saying they're going to win? They're going to win the control of the House?
23: No, just on the redistricting front, in terms of the number of seats that are going to move clearly in one direction versus the other. There's some seats that Democrats are redrawing to make bluer, and there are a number of seats that Republicans are drawing to make redder. So what I'm saying is, just on that front, mid to high single digit seats move net in the Republican direction. Now, there are about 18 Republican held seats right now that are in the toss-up or very competitive column, according to the Cook Political Report. So Democrats still have a very good chance of gaining control of the House of Representatives despite their loss in the redistricting battle, because the environment is looking very bad for the GOP at the moment. President Trump's approval rating is falling. His disapproval rating on the economy reached 70% in one poll, and it never crossed 50% in the entirety of his first term. So there's real economic angst and unhappiness here. And when you consider the fact that the president was elected and Republicans swept into power in 2024, primarily on a promise of lowering costs for ordinary Americans and avoiding new foreign wars, and the fact that the opposite has happened, that's a real problem for Republicans. So yes, the redistricting front, Republicans, particularly southern states, are going to continue to redraw their maps to try to move some blue seats to red. But all told, is that going to help Republicans keep control of the House of Representatives? That is still very doubtful.
6: Yeah, Shelby, it seems like what we have here is kind of, on the one hand, there's a structural advantage that has moved in the Republicans into the Republican column. But then you've got this sort of environmental set of issues, if you will, on the mood of the country that probably is still going to help Democrats. What's your view on sort of how this shakes out? I'm not asking for a prediction, because I know that's a sort of fool's errand, but how are you thinking about that?
0: Yeah, you know, I think that's exactly right. I think that in recent weeks, when I've talked to Republicans and administration officials, they have been much more positive because of these redistricting battles, because some of them have been going more their way than Democrats. But at the same time, there's acknowledgement from people inside the Trump administration that politically, voters aren't very happy with them, and that they and Republicans who are running for office still have to figure out a way to effectively message. And one of the reasons that the president was elected in 2024 was because he ran on this message of the economy, of lowering costs for Americans. And so you're hearing, when I get out on the campaign trail, from a lot of Americans who voted for the president and who are really frustrated with the Republican Party. And there's acknowledgement by the party that they haven't quite figured out how to message. And so if Democrats can effectively counter that, then, you know, they're going to have a good shot as well, despite some of these redistricting battles.
5: Well, let's hear from House Minority Leader Hakeem Jeffries, who said Democrats will do everything they can to fight back.
9: We're going to continue full steam ahead. They are not going to be able to rig the midterm elections, period, full stop.
5: Sahil, what tools do Democrats have?
23: Very limited tools in terms of the 2026 landscape. They're just not a lot of opportunities that Democrats have left, in part because Democrats in blue states essentially slapped handcuffs on themselves in places like Virginia and California. In California, they were able to find the keys and unshackle themselves, redraw the map and gerrymander to flip some seats to blue after what Texas did. But in Virginia, they tried. It didn't work. In New York, they've tried, and the courts have struck have shut them down. So part of what Minority Leader Jeffries was also saying is that 2028 is a cycle where Democrats are going to have much better opportunities. He listed New York, New Jersey, Washington, Colorado, Illinois, Oregon as places where Democrats can try to move some seats in their direction. And the one state that I would watch for between now and the midterms is Maryland. There is one seat held by Congressman Andy Harris, a Republican seat that Democrats have wanted to redraw for some time. They've been blocked by a top Democrat in the legislature. And I've heard some rumblings of optimism in the last few days in the wake of the Supreme Court Voting Rights Act ruling and the Republican state's response that Democrats might reconsider Maryland. But again, that's just one seat. Not a whole lot they can do to ultimately counteract Republicans in this cycle.
6: So let's move on to Louisiana, which changed rules for a primary tomorrow in ways that will disadvantage Republican Senator Bill Cassidy. He's clashed with the president since voting to convict Trump for the January 6th riot. So here's Senator Cassidy on CNN this morning.
1: I'm not claiming the president loves me. No, but you can work with people even if you don't love each other, if you got a common goal.
6: All right. They may not love each other. They've got a common goal. Shelby, what do you think? What are Cassidy's chances here?
0: I'm not going to offer up any sort of a prediction, but what I will say is that I see this race as kind of a test of the president's influence. You've seen in the past where there are cases, limited cases, where the president doesn't like somebody and it doesn't quite matter. But there are more cases where if you decide to not back everything that the president does, it does end up mattering. And so this is kind of a test of how Trump's influence is going to look, particularly as he faces very low poll ratings. Voters are increasingly frustrated with his leadership as it pertains to things like the economy. And so that's going to be a really good test to see what kind of a hold he still has over the Republican Party writ large.
5: Well, Kentucky will be a test next week as well, won't it, Sahil? I mean, this is probably the most expensive congressional race this year. President Trump has long been at odds with Republican Thomas Massey. How engaged is the president with the midterms in general?
23: Quite engaged, especially with the Republicans that he's trying to exact sort of political revenge on and knock out. Tom Massey is clearly at the top of that list. Massey has been the most willing House Republican to buck Trump when he disagrees with him. He was, remember, one of the Republicans, the key Republican who teamed up with Democrats to force the vote on releasing the Epstein files, which the White House did not want to release. So he's in the fight for his political life, as is Senator Cassidy, against two opponents. Some polls show Cassidy not even making the runoff right now. So it's going to be a very open question as to whether he even survives after tomorrow.
5: Sahil Kapoor is senior national political reporter for NBC News in Shelby. Talcott is White House correspondent for Semaphore. Thanks to you both. Have a great weekend.
23: Thank you.
0: Thanks.
5: It's Here and Now.
2: Some 50,000 American troops are currently deployed across the Middle East. 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
16: This afternoon, from 4 to 6:30 on WHYY. Good afternoon to you. I'm Priyanka Tiwari. Thank you for listening to Here and Now. Still ahead on the program, a popular Chinese television show based on real events of 1949 tells the story of three communist spies in Taiwan and is encouraging Chinese viewers to accept the reunification of Taiwan and China. How entertainment can be carefully crafted, entertaining propaganda? 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
5: It's Here and Now. I was a skinny little fourth grader in 1990. Just like Bart Simpson.
24: Eat my shorts.
25: All right, I'll eat. Eat your shorts!
24: Yeah, eat my shorts!
5: 37 seasons later, I'm well into middle age, but Bart, he's still an irreverent little kid. The Simpsons is the longest-running sitcom in American history. The animated, dysfunctional family helped launch the fledgling Fox Network into the behemoth it is today. It upended what we thought we knew about TV, and it transformed our culture. Alan Siegel's written a book about The Simpsons. It's called Stupid TV, Be More Funny. I spoke with him last August. Alan!
26: Ahoy, ahoy!
27: Thanks for having me.
5: What'd you think of that reference to Mr. Burns? That was pretty good. Is it true, Alan, that your parents wouldn't let you watch The Simpsons when you were a kid?
27: Yeah, so I was in the second grade when The Simpsons premiered, and my parents watched an episode because I was very interested in it. Everybody at school wanted to watch. In the episode that they screened, Homer was sort of canoodling with a belly dancer. And my parents were like, you know what? You need to wait a little bit before you watch this. And to be honest, they just eventually gave in. It was way too popular. I was way too into it. Kids were into it at school. And they sort of realized this was not, you know, the downfall of society.
5: As an adult many years later, what made you think there was a book here?
27: So I think over time, The Simpsons was revolutionary, and specifically in this one time frame, which is the late 80s into the 90s. And that sort of provided a great framework for a book that didn't have to be completist. I mean, the show has been on for almost 40 years. I wanted to focus on this one time frame that really was the most influential of the show, that we talk about all the time, that we quote. It's sort of in our bloodstream now.
5: Yeah, and so let's talk about the title of your book. It actually comes from a joke about The Simpsons watching someone very much like Garrison Keillor from A Prairie Home Companion, and we love to make fun of ourselves at NPR, so let's listen to some tape.
28: Sven Enquist studied the menu, and finally he ordered the same thing he has every day.
24: Maybe it's the TV.
25: But TV, be more funny!
5: So take us back to the early days of The Simpsons and like what they were trying to accomplish and what they may have been saying about the state of TV at the time.
27: The writers of The Simpsons were literally raised on TV. They watched everything. They watched the good stuff. They watched the bad stuff. They watched everything in between. And really the genius of the show was that the writers took all these tropes, all the good stuff, all the bad stuff, and sort of processed it into something totally transcendent. And the way I've put it is basically that it's the good side of watching too much TV, right? So they were influenced by all these things on TV, and they somehow turned them into something even funnier.
8: It was shocking, though, at the time, wasn't it? I mean, this was a cartoon in prime time for adults, and I don't think people had any respect for animation at the time, did they?
27: No, I mean, if you talk to the writers, they often talk about how the advice that they got from people in their lives, some of them who were in the TV world were like, don't ever work for a cartoon. It's for hacks. It's for Saturday morning things that sell breakfast cereals and toys. And this, like, there hadn't been a successful primetime cartoon since the Flintstones in the 60s, right? But I think that sort of gave The Simpsons a little bit of an advantage, is that nobody expected much from it.
8: Well, and it was huge for Fox, right? I mean, at the time, this is a little upstart network trying to compete with the big boys. What did it mean for Fox?
27: Yeah, so at the time, a rival TV executive called Fox the coat hanger network, which meant, you know, you needed a coat hanger on your TV as an antenna to get it. And it was really fledgling. It was a backwater. And what Fox knew was, we need to try something different. That meant giving James L. Brooks, who was an executive producer, basically carte blanche to do whatever he wanted. And that's how Brooks was like, okay, we're going to make a cartoon and it's going to be funny. And Fox was not in a position to be like, no, you shouldn't try that. They were like, go for it. Throw something against the wall and see if it sticks.
8: I'm speaking with Alan Siegel, author of a new book about the early days of The Simpsons. And Alan, the writers were so good. The voice actors were also excellent. And one of the things that we learned from your book is that Homer's, you know, iconic "Doh!" was originally written in the script just as like annoyed grunt. And then the actor, Dan Castellaneta, had to make it his own. Talk about how groundbreaking the performances were.
27: Castellaneta started doing Homer as like a Walter Matthau impression, right? So it was this sort of gruff, just, you know, like voice like this. But it started hurting his voice to do that. So he lightened it up a little bit. And that, like, almost coincidentally opened the character up to be just like a little lighter, a little funnier. And I mean, so that was groundbreaking. And also, you know, you had Nancy Cartwright voicing Bart and a woman voicing a young boy. Again, at the beginning of the show, the Fox was really worried that like people were going to be weirded out by that. But
8: I remember that.
27: And the,
8: why?
27: The interesting thing about it is that like her voice never changed, right? So it created this sort of continuum where Bart was always Bart, right? And so there was no, like, if a young boy voiced Bart, like he would go through puberty and his voice would change. But having a woman do Bart sort of kept it consistent for, again, almost 40 years.
8: Do you remember how much some people hated this show? Like, if you wore that Bart t-shirt that said underachiever and proud of it, you were sort of labeled as like the bad kid. What do you think that was about? Like, what was the show touching on that was hitting such a nerve?
27: So I think people don't realize now how dangerous The Simpsons was considered. I mean, you mentioned the underachiever t-shirt. That shirt was banned in schools at the time. And adults thought it was sort of youth in revolt, right? And they didn't want their kids to act like Bart because that meant they were going to, you know, they were going to hell. They were going to be terrors, right? Kids saw Bart and they were like, I want to be him. I want to talk like him. I want to do everything like him. I want to be mischievous like him. And that was enough to scare adults.
8: Well, that scared President George H.W. Bush in 1992. He had a line in a campaign speech that took direct aim at the show. He compared The Simpsons to the 1970s Depression-era sitcom The Waltons. And, of course, then The Simpsons decided they should use that in their show. Let's listen.
10: We are going to keep on trying to strengthen the American family, to make American families a lot more like the Waltons and a lot less like The Simpsons.
11: Huh?
12: Hey, we're just like the Waltons. We're praying for an end to the Depression, too.
8: All right, so in retrospect, it does seem like President Bush kind of stepped in it with that line. What do you think he misread about the culture?
27: Well, I think to him, The Simpsons was sort of everything wrong with modern pop culture. It was crass. It was irreverent. It was transgressive. He didn't know how wholesome it was. Like, the thing about The Simpsons that you have to know from that era is all the subversiveness was counterbalanced with a very wholesome nature. They went to church every week. The truth is no matter what your political affiliation was, you probably loved The Simpsons.
8: One of the amazing things about the show over the years is that it's just packed in every single episode with so many jokes and gags. And we have time for one more, although we could keep going. This is in 1994. Bart and Lisa are in an amusement park gift shop and they're browsing the personalized license plates for sale.
11: Look at all this great stuff, Lisa.
12: Cool, personalized plates. Barclay, Barry, Bert, Bort. Oh, come on, Bort?
11: Mommy, Mommy, buy me a license plate!
13: No, come along, Bort.
14: Are you talking to me?
13: No, my son is also named Bort.
8: That still makes me laugh.
27: Yeah, so I want to get into the Bort license plates very quickly. So yeah. I've interviewed people who have Bort vanity plates, and truly, it is the highlight of their life. Like, people will approach them. I talked to a guy who got off on a speeding ticket because a cop saw his Bort license plate. And this really gets into what makes the show great, which is, like, there are water cooler shows where you watch the show and you talk about it the next day, and there are secret handshake shows, and that's The Simpsons, right? So that's a bit of a digression, but I think it's important to the show.
8: It would, but listen, I think, you know, I've heard the actors say they never thought the show would last this long, and yet it's still going. So let's just end there. Is the show still as good as it used to be? And, like, when is it going to end?
27: So it's not as good as it used to be, which is not an indictment of the current show. I have said this before, and I truly believe it. I think the show is a victim of its own success. It was so good for so long that anything, you know, after those first 10 years sort of pales in comparison. In terms of when it's going to end, we kind of want, like, our athletes, right, to go out on top. And part of me thinks that the show means so much to us, so much to the country, that it should go on as long as they want. I mean, you know, God forbid, I hope it doesn't happen for a while, but, like, if one of the main cast passes away, I assume that is what would end the show. But I don't know. It's hard to predict.
8: Maybe we'll be old men by the time this conversation wraps up. Alan Siegel's book is called Stupid TV, Be More Funny, How the Golden Era of The Simpsons Changed Television and America Forever. Alan, thanks so much.
27: Thanks for having me.
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8: If you're a fan of The Simpsons, you're probably screaming at your radio right now because we didn't talk about your favorite moments from the show. How could we forget Marge versus the Monorail episode written by Conan O'Brien before he got famous on late night TV?
18: What's it called? Once again.
8: Or the time Michael Jackson sang backup to Bart.
19: If you can do the Bart, you're bad like Michael Jackson.
20: Everybody, if you can do the Bart,
19: oh yeah.
20: Shake your body, turn it out.
8: To be fair, there were 37 seasons to choose from, so come on.
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8: It's here and there.
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26: Live from NPR News in Boston, I'm Steve Brown. The death toll from a Russian missile attack that flattened a Kyiv apartment building has risen to 24. It was one of the deadliest attacks on the capital in the four-year-old war. Ukrainian President Volodymyr Zelensky said three teenagers were among the victims. He led an official day of mourning today in Kyiv, a day after the Russian cruise missile struck the nine-story corner block amid what the Ukrainian Air Force said was Russia's biggest barrage of the country since its full-scale invasion began in 2022. The Texas Supreme Court has refused to declare that Democratic state lawmakers who briefly left the state last year vacated their offices. The Democrats staged a quorum break to stop a vote on new congressional voting maps pushed by President Trump. Now the state's all-Republican high court has dealt a blow to Governor Greg Abbott and state Republicans in their efforts to severely punish the more than 50 lawmakers who left the state in a bid to stop the vote on the maps during a special session. A New York area train system with 250,000 daily commuters is facing a shutdown if it cannot reach a deal with unionized workers to avert a strike. The Long Island Railroad is North America's largest commuter rail system and would shut down tomorrow if the strike deadline is missed. The system serves New York City's eastern suburbs. 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
16: 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Good afternoon. I'm Priyanka Tiwari. 133, and it's a pleasant 65 degrees in Philadelphia. Partly sunny and windy today. Our high will be near 70. 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
0: I'm Kevin McCrory, and this is Jukebox Journey.
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1: 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What actually counts? Is it the distances we travel to find what we're looking for?

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6: From WHYY and PRX, this is Sports in America. I'm David Green. Well, we are right in the heart of one of the best parts of the sports calendar, the postseason for both the NHL and the NBA. And this year, there's no shortage of amazing stories we're following. One is the playoff-starved Buffalo Sabres and their fans who are watching their team compete for the championship for the first time in 14 years. We sit down with Sabres superfan Scott Lee and his life-sized, welded steel replica of the Stanley Cup to hear what it's like to feel hope after an epic drought. And then we'll talk to former NBA player turned social media star Rex Chapman about his journey as a top 10 draft pick, his battles with Michael Jordan, and then his struggles through injury, depression, and addiction. It's a hoops and hockey bonanza this week on Sports in America. Hope you'll stick around.
7: Live from NPR News, I'm Lakshmi Singh. President Trump is returning home from a high-stakes summit with Chinese leader Xi Jinping. He says both leaders spoke at length about the U.S. war with Iran. They also discussed the U.S. alliance with Taiwan, the self-ruled island China claims as its own territory. Trump said on Air Force One that he's going to think about whether to advance an $11 billion military arms package for Taiwan after meeting with Xi, who oppose any such aid to Taipei. The government of Cuba has freed a prominent political dissident after years in jail. NPR's Ada Peralta reports this came just as a CIA director flew to Havana for talks.
8: Cici Abascal Zamora is a member of the opposition group Ladies in White. She was arrested back in the summer of 2021 when she joined thousands in street protests. Abascal said state security agents gave her a choice. We'll free you, they said, but you have to go into exile. Abascal accepted, and on Thursday she flew to Miami. In freedom, she held a press conference. My heart is in pieces, she said. It stayed with all my brothers who are still in prison, with those who the government has been unable to silence in their fight against totalitarianism. The U.S. has enacted a de facto oil blockade on Cuba and threatened military action if the government doesn't make fundamental reforms. Ada Peralta, NPR News, Mexico City.
7: Possible challengers to British Prime Minister Keir Starmer's job are emerging following weeks of political upheaval and criticism about U.K. leadership. The United Kingdom has been at odds with its longstanding U.S. ally over the Trump administration's war with Iran, NATO, Ukraine assistance, and tariffs. NPR's Lauren Freyer has more.
9: He's seen as kind of wooden, unable to connect with regular folks, in contrast to the populist, chain-smoking Nigel Farage, who casts himself as a man of the people. And his anti-immigrant party trounced Labour in municipal elections last week. That has sent the political establishment into a frenzy, fearing the same could happen at the national level.
7: NPR's Lauren Freyer. Candidate qualifying closes today in Tennessee. For new House districts signed into law last week, Republicans redrew the boundaries to eliminate one safely Democratic district. Here's NPR's Stephen Fowler.
10: The new 9th district stretches from Memphis through rural Tennessee and into the Nashville suburbs. Republicans NPR spoke with argued that's actually more representative of the state's population than packing black voters who overwhelmingly support Democrats into a single Memphis seat. Murray County GOP Chair Jason Gillum.
11: And a lot of people say, well, you know, you're going to have a complete diverse population within that district. Well, that's kind of the way we are here, right, in America. We're a melting pot. We're diverse.
10: Democrats and voting rights groups disagree, and several pending lawsuits argue the lines are illegal. Stephen Fowler, NPR News.
7: This is NPR.
1: This is WHYY News. Good afternoon. I'm Priyanka Tiwari. The Pennsylvania Republican Congressman Brian Fitzpatrick was on Morning Edition earlier today with fellow Problem Solvers Caucus co-chair Democrat Swazi of New York, following their vote on another Iran War powers resolution, which narrowly failed. Fitzpatrick cited affordability as one of the major concerns among their constituents.
12: Half the people in this country live paycheck to paycheck. There's a lot of stresses on their budgets. Those stresses are only getting worse, not better, and they're looking for relief.
1: Fitzpatrick and Swazi also cited gerrymandering and redistricting as major focuses, given the lack of action on many issues, and emphasized their detrimental impact on the country due to in-house division. Philadelphia City Council is now in the negotiating phase of Mayor Sherelle Parker's budget plan after wrapping up a series of public hearings. Council President Kenyatta Johnson says there are many things for the city's legislative body to discuss.
13: I don't have an opinion at the moment. It's based upon the conversation I'm going to have with my members, and that's what I'm elected to do. And so once we decide as a body how we're going to move forward and what's the best pathway forward to support our children, then that's where I'll have our final decision on how we'll move forward with the mayor's budget proposal.
1: Whatever comes out of the council budget discussions will then have to be renegotiated with Mayor Parker. One of the key targets for the administration, the dollar per ride tax on Uber and Lyft, which is designed to go directly to the school district of Philadelphia. Sports. The Phillies are at the Pittsburgh Pirates this weekend for a three-game series. First pitch tonight is at 6:40 p.m. Aaron Nola gets the start for the Phils. And this weekend, Philadelphia Union, they're at Columbus Crew. Match begins at 7:30 p.m. on Saturday evening. On a Friday afternoon, it is a pleasant 67 degrees in Philadelphia, partly sunny and windy today. Our high is near 70. I'm Priyanka Tiwari. 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
14: Welcome to Sports in America, everybody. You know, if you are looking for a team to support in the NHL hockey playoffs, I'm going to recommend the Buffalo Sabres. Buffalo is a city, a gritty city, that is starving for a championship. And the Sabres have had this incredible turnaround season. They're in the playoffs now, and a lot of their fans think that they have a shot at their first Stanley Cup championship. And there is no bigger fan, I don't think, in Buffalo than Scott Lee, who is with me right now. Scott, I'm looking at you on a camera, and you are sitting next to, I mean, what I can only describe as it looks like the Stanley Cup. What exactly am I looking at here?
15: So my dad is a welder, right? This is basically a one-to-one replica. Same circumference, same height. It's about 10 pounds lighter than the real deal. Stainless steel, probably about $400 worth of steel. He actually made one way back in the day, back when the Sabres were good. We're talking, you know, 15, almost 20 years ago. So I knew he had it in him. I had to beg him for a couple of months, but here it is. I don't think he knew the plans I had for it. I think he thought it would just be more of a trophy or a set.
14: Just something you would put in your living room or something like that?
15: Yeah, no, I had much bigger plans.
14: So you were begging him over time, like, hey, Dad, can you make me a replica Stanley Cup?
15: Yes. I mean, he just kind of took scrap metal from around the warehouse where he works at. So he kind of had to do it in secret on the side. And yeah, he takes some convincing for sure. So eventually he got it together. We ordered a salad bowl off of Amazon. And
14: that's a salad bowl on top.
15: We had the first one broke. We got one that was just a little bit too thin. And a couple games ago, it broke off. And one of the tacks on the side actually cut somebody on the hand because everybody loves to chug out of it and pick it up and shake it. And,
14: oh, God.
15: I had it replaced the next day. The guy was fine. He had a little cut, but he took it like a champ. So now we got a good bowl on there. It's welded on there nice and tight. It's not going anywhere.
14: Okay. Did you say people are chugging out of your replica Stanley Cup? Where is that exactly happening and what are they drinking? I'm assuming beer. I mean, is that safe assumption?
15: Beer, yeah. Labatt Blue. Actually, so I'm in Montreal currently, and for the game, I made sure to drink American. What I could find was Pabst Blue Ribbon up here. So mainly drinking beers out of this, pouring it right in the middle of everybody, right in the party in the plaza, right at Canal Side. Really, whoever wants to drink out of it. If you're a Sabres fan, pour a beer in there, and I'll help you hold it, because it's about 30 pounds and not the best chugging device.
14: So you're carrying this 30-pound replica Stanley Cup like outside the arena, like hoisting it and just wanting to, like, what message are you trying to send by carrying this thing around?
15: You know, I think it could be the year. And, you know, I see a lot of people carrying around their duct tape Stanley Cups, their beer can Stanley Cups. This one is different. When people, you know, hey, give it a lift and they feel the weight to it, that, you know, this is the basically the real thing.
14: Yeah.
15: I don't know. The message is just camaraderie, I guess.
14: You're in Montreal, and we're talking right now in enemy territory for the Montreal Buffalo series. Are Canadians fans allowed to drink out of this thing, or you're just looking for people like in their Sabres garb?
15: Just looking for Sabres fans yesterday.
14: Okay.
15: I had a few Canadian fans, you know, tear it out of my hand and pick it up, but
14: what?
15: They get rough with it. It's
14: this gets violent. Are you worried about your safety? Like, is it getting violent?
15: So most of everybody's been pretty nice. You know, if they, you know, I leave it on the ground for a second to get a beer and someone picks it up, it's not like they're trying to run away with it. I've had some scarier moments, let's say, or you know, moments that have teetered on the the violent, but everybody here has been, for the most part, super nice. They actually last night they had to escort me out of the game because the cup was too heavy. They refer to it as a weapon. So I wasn't, it was on the ground when the police came up to me, but apparently somebody told them that I had the cup and it was a bit too heavy. And so they actually kicked me out with the cup and they gave me the option to put it into coat check for $10. So they kicked me out, charged me $10 and let me back in.
14: Wait, I'm sorry. You're sitting inside the arena in Montreal and someone comes up to you, the police,
15: outside
14: the arena.
15: Yes, I haven't paid for a ticket yet. I like to be out in the fans in Buffalo as well.
14: Oh, you don't actually go to the games?
15: I would have to pay for another ticket for this thing.
14: Wow. Okay. So do you watch the games like on your phone or something when you're outside the arena?
15: So we have the party in the plaza, which is right at KeyBank Center in downtown Buffalo.
14: Right. So you're out there. You're out there watching with other fans.
15: Yes, and then we at Canal Side, which is right, basically a block away. There's a big field. It's been rainy, so it's been super muddy, and everyone stands out there. They got a nice stage and a few big screens. So I've just been out there.
14: Okay, but you were the police, like kicked you out of this area and said that you had to take this large welded metal thing to coat check.
15: Yes, in Montreal, right? They said if, you know, I pick it up and the Sabres score, fans won't be too happy. Maybe they try and knock it out of my hand. It bunks somebody in the head and just not safe. So I'm sure you've seen, or maybe you haven't, the Blade Gang in Buffalo, right?
14: Yeah.
15: Fans will show up on roller skates and hockey helmets and hockey sticks. They won't allow any of that here. Can't even bring a hockey stick in. So definitely more strict. I think they've made the playoffs a little bit more than us, so they know the dangers and have seen it all in Buffalo. It's
14: a little less rowdy. This is an all new thing for you guys.
15: Yeah, Buffalo hasn't seen it in a while, so they're not sure yet.
14: So you just so everyone understands, I was looking this up. I mean, Buffalo, obviously the Bills in the football world, a lot of heartbreak, have not won a Super Bowl, won two championships in the pre Super Bowl days. Sabres have also not won a championship. So this is a city that is really craving glory.
15: just give me one before I die. You'll see those shirts walking around. Older guys will have them on it. We care about the Sabres and the Bills kind of hand in hand. Either one, a Stanley Cup, a Super Bowl, either one would just mean the world to this city.
14: And I can really relate. I mean, I do, having grown up in Pittsburgh, I think like these blue-collar Rust Belt cities, I would argue like sports means so much more. I don't know how to articulate it for the uninitiated, but like how would you describe Buffalo's relationship with its sports teams and why it matters so much?
15: Well, back in, I'm not sure when we sold the Bills, back in, I want to say 2009 maybe, Terry Pegula purchased the Sabres in 2011, really when the 14-year drought began. In that time, it was very uncertain whether or not the Bills were going to stay, whether or not the Sabres were going to stay. Maybe the Sabres were a little bit more steady just for being right next to the border with Canada. But there was a very realistic chance that we were going to lose both of our sports teams. And just kind of the feeling around town, I was a lot younger then, obviously, but it would have destroyed things. You know, this is what we live and breathe. The fact that we only have two of them, right? We don't have the four major sports. We really don't have much else going on in the city. It's a much smaller city, so it is everything. We get winters pretty bad in Buffalo, very famous for the snow, so hockey is huge. Pond hockey is everywhere. Sports is everything. Bills fans are the best in the world. I would say maybe the Montreal fans are the best in hockey, but for sure the Sabres are the best fans in America.
14: I want to hear more about you and your dad's relationship. So you went to him earlier this season. You asked him if he would make you this cup, but you said that you weren't really transparent about what your plans were for the cup at that point. Like, what were those conversations like?
15: You know, he didn't want to do it at first, right? You know, he definitely takes some pushing. I knew he had it in him. He's been a welder for over 30 years now. And he's brought home pieces of work before. So I knew he was capable of it, but he's not one to go down to the games and go stand outside with me. He might go into the arena every once in a while, but he definitely took some convincing. He definitely took some convincing to get it done. So, but eventually he got the first piece done. And if you can see here, he hasn't run a weld around the entire side. And obviously we used a salad bowl for the top. It was a little bit thrown together. He had it ready on game two. So I rushed him a little bit. It's not his finest work, but I think the little bit of grittiness or the less polished, less effort kind of gives it some character. Definitely didn't think that I was going to be bringing it and hoisting it over my head and having everybody and their mother take a picture with it in front of the French Connection. I can't tell you how many pictures I've taken of Sabres fans holding it up and chugging a beer out of it and the kids and everybody around. It's been such a great time.
14: Yeah, you've become kind of a viral sensation. Is he now grateful that he did this for you after he's seen all the reaction?
15: He can't get enough of it. He he's asking for videos and pictures for everything I do. So I didn't really think it was going to be this. I wasn't trying to. There's a lot of different Stanley Cups out there. So I didn't think it was going to be such a standout. Really just wanted to do it for the Sabres and show support that again. We are the best hockey city in America and just got to be a part of that as much as I can.
14: I often love talking about sports and explaining to, non-fans sometimes that it's so much more than sports. Like sports is like a connection to your community, your city. It's a connection to family. I know, that the connection to my late mom is all about the Steelers, Pirates and Penguins too, but largely the Steelers. Talk to me about the role of sports in your relationship with your dad, growing up and even now.
15: Well, I'm so happy he got me into it so early. Back in, we won the, we went to two straight Eastern Conference finals, actually shortly after the lockout in 04. We went just two straight Eastern Conference finals. We won the President's Trophy one of those years. I was pretty young then, right? But I'm so glad he got me into it that early because, if he had gotten me into it a little bit later, I would have been in the middle of the drought and it just wouldn't have meant that much. This Sabres team, or I guess the Sabres in general, I lost my mother shortly after the Bills lose to the Bengals. That was definitely not, didn't make any things any easier.
14: I'm so sorry. I know the pain of that. Yeah, I'm really
15: it's
14: sorry.
15: It's tough. That's okay. I appreciate it. But that year, for the first time in a long time, the Sabres actually had some hope. They end up missing the playoffs by 1 point that year. But I remember my dad and I watching so many Sabres games that year. And somebody, a family member or a friend, asked him, you know, how are you guys getting by? And, you know, how is everything holding up? And he said, hey, you know, the Sabres are what's getting us through right now. So that kind of broke my heart a little bit, but it made sense. I mean, having some hope in the Sabres has got us through some tough times.
14: Was your mom a sports fan too?
15: Oh, yeah. Big Bills fan. Football was almost a religious thing growing up. Every Sunday, very important for her, for me to be able to throw a football. You know, going out and playing catch with her is as much as possible. That was like one of the main things she always wanted to do. So my grandfather was a high school football coach for over 22 years. So football was huge in our family growing up. I wasn't a hockey kid. I played football growing up. So that was her main thing. My dad has always been more of the Sabre side of things. His father actually owned season tickets from the very origination of the Sabres. So, yeah, kind of both different sides of it.
14: What happens to this cup after this season?
15: Well, we win the cup, right? We're gonna go and let's say we beat the Avs in seven.
14: You have no doubt. You sound very confident in the Sabres this year.
15: No doubt. We're going to the cup.
14: Okay.
15: For sure.
14: Okay.
15: This is the best team.
14: Well, let me accept that. Let's say once you won the championship, what happens to the replica cup once the Sabres have the real cup?
15: So my original idea is, hey, we're going to have the players sign it at the parade. And I have no doubt in my mind that if we do win the cup, when we win the cup, they will sign it at the parade. This thing has too much notoriety at this point. But now I'm thinking I'm going to get a actual etching machine, and I'll have to carry around a portable battery and actually let them etch their names into it. And then from there, I'm sure I'll get some pretty hefty offers for, you know, a high dollar amount for this thing. But we'll see if maybe the NHL Hall of Fame wants to look at it. At least the Sabres store or the Sabres Hall of Fame would put this thing somewhere. So I'd much rather see it go to one of those places.
14: I love that. Well, I hope you all out there understand why now, after listening to Scott, I am suggesting that if you don't have a hockey team, if you don't have a dog in this fight at this point, you should all be pulling for the Buffalo Sabres along with Scott Lee. When we come back, we are going to switch from hockey to basketball and talk to former NBA star, now social media maven, Rex Chapman. But Scott Lee, best of luck to your Sabres, and would love to do a beer out of that cup at some point with you. Thanks so much for spending some time with us.
15: Thank you so much, David. It's been an honor. If we win the cup, you're going to get a beer out of this at some point, so we'll make it happen.
14: I'll be ready.
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14: Hey, everyone. So just a heads up here. In this episode, we are going to be talking in a pretty real and sometimes graphic way about addictive behavior.
17: The whole truth about that game, we only had 8 players available.
18: 12 guys for the Chicago Bulls, a full team. The Miami Heat, it looks like a small gathering of friends, doesn't it?
17: The Bulls knew this.
14: What does it take to beat Michael Jordan, one of the most cold-blooded winners in the history of sports? Not many people can answer that, but Rex Chapman is one of them. We're going to go back to February 23rd, 1996. Rex Chapman and the Miami Heat are taking on Jordan and his Chicago Bulls in the middle of their historic 72-win season.
17: They came in there for sure thinking they were just going to waltz in and win. We really had nothing to lose.
14: Rex and the shorthanded Heat were the obvious underdogs against MJ and his juggernaut Bulls team. The two actually knew each other since high school when they were both big stars. In an otherwise unremarkable game, Rex came out swinging.
17: Jim Lynham told me a long time ago, old-time coach, said, hey, you let a good player get going in this league and you got a f***ing problem.
18: Rex Chapman puts up the three.
17: And they let me get going.
18: Smith into the corner, Rex Chapman for the open play.
19: Where are the Bulls out here? Where am
17: I? I was just making shots.
18: Chapman again with the three.
19: They try to double team him.
17: I was in a more focused part of the game.
19: And he is a pure red hot shooter.
17: Just getting hot and putting 10 on another team in a matter of a minute, that's the greatest feeling in the world.
18: 77-59 now as Chapman double pumps, put it up there.
19: It is the Rex Chapman show now.
14: Rex was on fire. He was hitting three after three. But what makes this performance so memorable and that much more impressive is that Rex Chapman was matched up with arguably the greatest basketball player of all time, Michael Jordan.
17: Michael and I are friends.
18: Across the floor, Michael.
17: We're naturally matched up against one another because we're the two guards on both teams.
18: Put Chapman on him.
14: Rex was dominating Jordan the entire game to the point where Bulls head coach Phil Jackson pulled Michael off guarding Rex Chapman because MJ, he kept getting beat.
17: Michael struggled more with players like myself, guys that ran around screens, because he gambled all the time. Trying to get your shot one-on-one against Michael was difficult too. But if you're a route runner like Hornacek and myself and most two guards back in the day, we could get our shots. It was just, he was a nightmare to guard on the other end.
18: Chapman for three, top of the circle. Rebound tip. Pippen gets it out to Jordan. He's got Chapman on him. He'll fire from his pole.
20: Boy, look at him dancing around. I love it. He's loving it.
17: You didn't want to let Michael dunk the ball, if at all possible, because it energized him. And it not only energizes the fans in the building that are rooting for the Bulls, it energizes even your fans because they come to see him do that. It's good pressure. That's why you play.
18: And the Miami Heat here at home get a big win.
14: These days, most people know Rex Chapman as the witty, feel-good social media personality and activist. Some actually forget he even had an NBA career, but in his prime, he was one of the best young players out there. He was a high school phenom in his home state of Kentucky, and he got the attention of the basketball powerhouse, the University of Kentucky. In just two seasons there, he scored more than 1,000 points.
21: You notice how Kentucky sets up outside the three-point line. Nice back cut.
22: Chapman. And that's 11 points for the freshman here this afternoon in the first half.
14: And when the NBA expanded and added the original Charlotte Hornets in 1988, Chapman was the team's first ever draft pick. He had arrived in the league, but at a cost. The pressures and outsized expectations of the spotlight led to crippling depression. And then a series of injuries led Chapman to develop an addiction to opioids. Over time, he was able to turn his life around. It is a remarkable story, but on that night in February 1996, he had a singular focus, taking down the greatest of all time.
23: Tell me what you remember from heading into that game. I mean, that Bulls team was like having, they just didn't lose.
17: Yeah, the thing I remember most is my son was 2 or 3 at the time, and I think our daughter had just been born. And so my ex-wife and I, we were new parents, and I was represented by David Falk, who also represented Michael, Patrick Ewing, and so many players in the 80s and 90s. So my son, naturally, he was a little basketball nut, and he wore everybody's jerseys. It would be Patrick Ewing one day, it would be Michael Jordan the next day. He was just eaten up with it. And I left for the game that night. He didn't go to the game. They didn't go to that game. But when I left for the game that afternoon, he was wearing his Bulls gear.
14: What?
23: Did he know that you were playing them?
17: Yeah, but he's two. He's three. So I go to the game, and, you know, we ended up winning. And I came home after the game. Everybody's asleep. And I woke him up, though. I, like, just come down, sit with me. We'll sit on the couch, find a cartoon or whatever, and I'll eat a little something. And he came down there sleepy. I carried him down there, and we sat on the couch. And it dawned on him at that moment, oh, yeah, you guys played tonight. And he looked up at me and said, you played the Bulls. Did you win? And I said, we won. And
23: oh my
17: he
23: God.
17: Started bawling and ran upstairs and got back in his bed. He was upset that we beat Michael's team.
23: He was upset that his dad beat Michael's team.
17: He started to bawl. He said, did you win? And I said, yes, we did. And he went, ah, and started, ran back upstairs. He was upset.
23: That's amazing. How did that feel for you?
17: Oh, hilarious, funny. Yeah. I thought it was awesome. Yeah. Very soon thereafter, we had another regular season game with them. And I expected a much better effort from them. The ball was thrown up. Michael and I are standing beside one another. As the ball's in the air and, you know, the centers are jumping, Michael stepped in and elbowed me right in the sternum. Mm. And it was one of those shots where it just kind of, oh, and it crumpled me for a second. And I went, oh, oh. And then I thought, oh, okay, it's going to be like that tonight. And it was like that tonight. You know, I played my hardest. He played his hardest. I think he had 35 or 40 in three quarters, didn't play the fourth quarter. They blew us out. I went, you know, 4 for 14 and had 13 points, something like that. But in that moment, I really, you know, realized that he was seething over us beating them when we beat them. And it had eaten at him, and he was coming back in there to make a statement. And not only did he make a statement that night, we played them. They were the one seed. We were the eight seed, and we played them in the first round of the playoffs, and they beat us like a JV team.
23: What does that tell us about Michael Jordan? The fact that you beat him once, and then he elbows you the next time, outplays you the next time, and then destroys you in the playoffs.
17: Yeah, and then as soon as the playoffs are over, you know, he comes in the locker room, looks for me, and, you know, hey, good series, all that, but that's the guy he is. He's playing against him was the greatest, really the greatest thing ever. I do consider him the greatest basketball player ever. Of course, you can argue Wilt, you can argue Kareem, you can argue LeBron. I get it. I get all that. It's a really hard thing, but I will say, I think he's probably pretty much considered the biggest assassin out there. To play against that guy 3, 4, 5 times a year for, you know, a decade, fun, just fun. Cause it's, I mean, why not? You're out there, and you got to remember too, we didn't revere Michael like that cause we were all in the same era. You're not going to hear, you know, most guys LeBron's a little different. He's played for so long right now. You've got some guys that really come out and revere him publicly that are still playing. But there was a competitive nature, I guess, or a competitive aspect to it back then anyway, where you didn't want to, you know, show a guy too much love or respect that you were playing against.
23: But what did it mean inside? If you weren't showing it on the outside, what did it mean inside on a night like that night that where you beat him to outplay Michael Jordan?
17: It's gratifying, I'm sure. The part about all of that is, you know, by the time that game happened, I'd played and had so many great experiences and terrible experiences playing the game of basketball from the age of 7, you know, high school and college and many years in the NBA, that you've learned by that point that also I'm playing for Pat Riley. Also, this was, well, I think it was the most points I scored that season, but by the numbers, it was my worst defensive game. The way Pat and our staff, and I knew that, but my offense was going so well at the time that they couldn't afford to take me out for a minute to make a point.
23: Mm-hmm.
17: So when people point to that game, immediately I go, yeah, but it was my worst defensive, you know, by the rules we're trying to abide by defensively. I broke down several times that night where I didn't on other nights. So you're at your job. That's your job. You had a good night. You had a good day at work, but we do have Clyde Drexler tomorrow night or whoever it is. And it's short-lived, and you've just got to realize that that is last time. And, you know, the other thing about that, too, is you don't want to come out the next game and have 4 points. It puts more pressure on you, and that's good.
14: Rex's discipline and that no-excuses approach to competing were no accident. His dad coached basketball, no one harder than Rex, running him through drill after drill. The rigidity didn't always create the warmest of memories.
23: Rex, I know you've been honest and transparent about, you know, some complicated parts of your relationship with your dad. Like, where was that kind of toughness not helpful?
17: Well, my dad was a basketball coach. He didn't coach me, though. He was a coach much like Bobby Knight, very hard and cussed a lot, but a great coach. You know, when I look at it now, even though my dad was tough on me at times, like, I'm not sure I learned that much with my son. My son was a very good high school player, and I would catch myself now. I also wasn't my best mentally during that time. I had painkillers and stuff like that. I had a real problem for 14 or 15 years with opioids. But my dad, he didn't see me play a lot in high school because he coached his own team. And they played most nights when we played. He coached Division II Kentucky Wesleyan, and they're a powerhouse in Division II. And they got great players. They've got a lot of Division I transfers. But so he didn't get to see me play much. My mom saw every game, and my dad's brother saw every game, older brother, which just meant the world to me. But my dad didn't see me play much. He wasn't quick to give a compliment. That was not really in his DNA. After a good game, way to go, hot shot. At that point, I learned that was like him hugging me and kissing me. But most of the time, it was, were you scared out there? Or, yeah, like really kind of cutting type stuff. There was one night, I was a junior in high school. Looking back, I was the best player in the state at this point in our state. We played a team called Butler County, which was 45 minutes away, and my dad saw the game, and I probably had 40 points and 20 rebounds and 10 blocks and, you know, just gaudy numbers. And we won. We won a game by like 15 points that we should have won by 30, though. But on the way home, you know, on the bus, I'm going, oh, well, he's going to have to, you know, love me up a little tonight. And that's what I'm thinking anyway. And I walked in the door, and he used to smoke cigarettes, and he's sitting there watching the TV with a cigarette and a Coke and for sure like a sandwich my mom has made him. And I walked in the door. He didn't even look at me. Nothing. And it's funny when I think about it now, but he didn't look at me. And I walked back behind his chair into the kitchen where my mom was. And I said, is he something wrong with him? And she went, I don't know. I walked back in and I sat on the couch, like in his line of vision, and nothing, didn't say a word. And I said, hey, well, what'd you think tonight? And he said, oh, you want to know what I think? And he stood up and he said, I want to know when you're going to take a fucking charge. Are you ever going to take a charge? And he said, here's how you do it. And he started like running into me, and I'm running into him. And my mom came in and said, break it up in here. Hey. And I just went up to my room, right? And so 30 minutes later, I guess, my mom comes up and she comes in my room and she sits on my bed and like puts her arm around me and says, I'm sorry, honey. I said, stop, mom. If he doesn't tell me, how am I going to know? And I took up for him.
14: Wow. Stuck up for him even after that.
17: Yeah, but he was right. It probably wasn't the right time, but he was right. Like, I knew how to play as an athletic player. I didn't take – also, it's high school. I'm trying to not foul people. If I foul out, we're going to lose. So it was different. He was trying to let me know, really. He was just trying to keep me humble and let me know that you're going to go to college. You're going to have to take charges and dive on the floor for loose balls and all the things, right? And – it was the right message. It just wasn't given at the right time, probably. Or maybe it was. It worked out, you know.
23: I mean, it worked out. You were like a standout legendary star when you played for for Kentucky. I mean, first time all SEC tournament MVP, scored over 1,000 points. As you look back on that, like, did you like all the attention being a college star at one of the biggest basketball programs in the country?
17: I think it was a really confusing time. I was pretty socially introverted, not around my friends. My friends would all consider me an extrovert, but around people I didn't know, extremely, extremely guarded. And there was a part of me, I think, being so young, I was 17, 18, my freshman year at Kentucky, and kind of exploded onto the national picture at that age. I didn't really understand much of it. I did the best I could. I think I convinced myself that I liked it. It was kind of, what else was I going to do? But it was kind of overwhelming.
23: During his time at Kentucky, Rex started to feel the pressure of being a star at the best basketball program in the country. And he began to show signs of depression. Not only did he feel pressure from himself, but school officials and boosters sat him down and tried to tell him how to live his life, including who he could date. Well, I just think about you talking about how kind of the university wanted to shape you into, you know, college student athlete.
17: There's another aspect of that that I'll go ahead and share. My first girlfriend is a girl named Sean Higgs, and she's black. We're from the same hometown, and her brother's my best friend, was one of my best friends growing up. And we just loved each other to death. People did not like that in Kentucky. And
23: that you were dating a black woman.
17: Yes. I say girl. We were 16, you know. So, but then Sean went to, she went to school at Kentucky, and we just assumed that, and I was kind of given assurances that that was not going to be an issue. So I got to school, and we'd go to class together the first day, and we have one class together. And that afternoon, I was called in the coach's office and told that, hey, look, you know, we don't care what's going on, but some people may, and you might need to be discreet about that, which meant hide it. And so right away, I think that probably too led to some of my situational depression and stuff like that. That was a very rough, it was not only hurtful to me and still is hurtful, it was devastating to Sean. And we're still great friends and everything. However, I was there for 2 years. And that was a point of contention for 2 years. And I was a depressed person that wasn't at that point. I did have a panic attack early in the year, shortly thereafter. And again, please understand, things could not have been going better on the floor. But shortly after I had maybe the second meeting with coaches, and now there's someone from, you know, like they can tell it's a booster or maybe someone in the school administration that's in there saying, hey, look, you know, somebody saw you guys out, and I'm like, oh, you gotta be kidding me.
23: Yeah, Rex was not okay with this kind of scrutiny and policing in his personal life. And as a kid in college, he didn't have the tools to express his frustration or process that anger. Eventually, it all boiled over in a way he couldn't control.
17: So this is 86 or, yeah, 1986, I guess. I woke up one morning and, like, my arms were, like, stuck to my... I felt like they were stuck to my chest. Like, if I let my arms down, I didn't know what was going on. I felt very wrong as the only way to explain it. My teammate and my best friend, Reggie Hansen, was my roommate. And I said, Reg, I don't feel right. You need to go get the coaches. I think I need to go to the hospital. And he was like, what's wrong? And I couldn't explain it. I didn't know. I was scared though. And, they came to get me immediately and were going to take me to the hospital. And I guess they thought wiser heads prevailed to not take me to the hospital, because if they took me to the hospital, people were going to know. And then they were going to ask questions about whatever that was. Now, again, I didn't know what was happening. And I think they probably did. But they ended up taking me to one of the UK boosters who I know and love very, very much so, and a place where Sean and I could go and hang out. They took me to get Sean, And then they took me to this booster's house. Don Johnson's his name. Great guy. One of my favorite people. And I was there for 2 days, and Don and his wife took care of me. And I slowly but surely, I didn't go to practice for 2 days. Nobody was writing about it. It was like a big secret. And I woke up like the third day and I felt just fine. For people who don't really realize that, you know, hey, I got a lot of other life to live, I didn't think that way. I was right there in the moment playing basketball. And you can lose your, I'm not even sure I ever had an identity before I was a basketball player. So there was just a lot of maneuvering to do emotionally and psychologically that I'm not sure I handled the best, but I handled the best I could.
23: Rex Chapman did handle the pressure of being a college star the best he could. But once he got to the NBA, things in his life started to take a turn. Coming up, we'll have more from our conversation with Rex Chapman.
0: On the next Fresh Air, we remember Pulitzer Prize-winning journalist Philip Caputo. He wrote the acclaimed 1977 memoir, A Rumor of War, about leading a Marine platoon in the Vietnam War. And

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2: I appreciate, and I think so many people in the world appreciate, how open you've been to talking about your story. I mean, your career in the NBA, you were riddled with injuries and had surgeries and got prescribed a lot of medication and developed an addiction. You know, we could talk about this for 3 hours, I'm sure. Is there a low point that you can point to in your struggles with addiction that might sort of give us a window into you and help us learn something?
3: Probably several, but I wasn't a drinker, a smoker, a partier when I played. I drank a beer from time to time, and I'd go out with a teammate if we had two nights off and we'd drink too many beers. I'd get drunk from time to time, but I didn't party like most people think professional athletes party. I didn't.
2: You weren't on South Beach like night before games all the time, like drinking it up.
3: But I for sure knew that I was going home. So being 18 months out of the NBA, retired, never been in trouble in my life, not a thing, not ever really had an issue, bad issue anyway. I find myself in rehab, you know, where I've checked into rehab. Danny Ainge of the Celtics forever and one of my good friends came to me and said, you got to go away, you got to go to rehab, you're ruining your life, your family's life, everything. And I went because it was Danny. I respect Danny so much.
2: Everyone talks about someone needing that someone who you trust to say, like, it's time.
3: Yeah, and it was time. When I checked into rehab, I was taking probably 40 Vicodin a day and maybe 10 OxyContin a day, just eating them, chewing them up to get them in my bloodstream faster. So, but I got out of rehab and, you know, I was fine until I needed another surgery, and then I'd back on Vicodin. And this went on for 14, 15 years. But during that time, I was gambling, I was horse racing. And now I've played horses. I started playing horses when I was at Kentucky. So there you go. Well, really before that with my dad. My dad gambled too. So a lot of stuff. I always played horses my whole life. I'm not even sure I considered it gambling. What an idiot. So when I retired, that's what I did. I played horses, and every day I played golf, but I played horses. And, you know, when you go to the track with 10 grand in your pocket every day, at least, you're going to run out of money.
1: Rex's earnings on the court created this kind of perfect storm to feed his addictive behaviors. Gambling and substance abuse went hand in hand and led to mindless shoplifting. In 2015, 15 years out of the league, he was convicted of felony theft charges. Rex was hardly aware of his actions, let alone their consequences.
3: You know, I made a lot of money. I probably made $40 million playing basketball, contracts and endorsements and stuff like that. And my wife was finally fed up in 2012. We got divorced, and for a couple years I just wandered, really. I was taking more pain medication, but, you know, we were sharing our younger kids, and I was trying to do the best I could, and she and I, my ex-wife, weren't on good terms, and I ran out of money. And I guess I saw myself doing this, and a lot of this is a blur, but apparently I was stealing from the Apple store. And
2: I know you were convicted of that, but you've talked about not even remembering it. Yeah.
3: It's just blurry. A lot of stuff is blurry from back then, but apparently I had, gone in there and shoplifted, and for sure was pawning it to have money so I could probably continue to buy my medication every month, my opioids, and then B, to gamble. Arrested, and I was so lost I didn't even know what I was being arrested for. Like, what are you doing? You're just a zombie, really. Obviously a low point. And I'm in jail, and I don't know anybody's phone numbers. You know, you used to know everybody's phone numbers by heart. The only person's number I knew was my ex-wife, and she and I hadn't spoken in some time, even though we were sharing the kids. And I called, she answered, and she was

0: so supportive, and what do you need and what can I do? The kids are fine. I'll never forget it. It was just such beautiful compassion in a just a horrible moment. What leadership she showed. It makes me want to cry thinking about it. Yeah, so I said, you need to get in touch with Gus. Gus is a guy that was going to certainly get me an attorney. And I had an attorney, but now I've got all kinds of issues. I've got legal issues. A couple of buddies convinced me to go to rehab in Kentucky. My sister as well. And I went to rehab in Kentucky, and I went to a place called The Brook, where one of my college roommates, Paul Andrews, was the CFO, and he was there with me. He'd check in with me every day, and they really walked me through rehab. And once I got off the pain medicine, well, I had an issue. I had an issue with my stomach, with ulcers that we never knew about until I got off those opioids. At that time, I had to go to the hospital because my stomach was hurting so bad. And they said, well, yeah, come to find out, all the time that I felt like I would get off opioids, I'd feel like I was having withdrawal.
1: It's actually an ulcer too. Wow.
0: Opioids cause ulcers and mask their pain.
1: Oh, God.
0: F***ed up is that?
1: Yeah.
0: And if a doctor maybe had checked this years and years ago, maybe I could have avoided it. But so once they gave me ulcer medication, I've never had anything else I feel like was a craving, which is great.
1: How are you doing today?
0: Great. I'm doing great. You know, I use medical marijuana. Actually, since I found that, and that's been, I got out of rehab and I didn't do anything for a year, nothing. That was really tough emotionally. Also, I just needed to know that I could do that. But I was starting to sense more depression and whatnot. And since I found medical marijuana, my life has changed. It's the greatest thing ever for me. And I know it is for some other opioid addicts. It's not for everyone, but it's also, it's done wonders for me socially as well. Like just doing these interviews.
1: In recent years, Rex has become something of a high level curator of the internet, particularly through his Twitter account, where he has over 1 million followers. He'll find and share feel good videos of dog shenanigans, of neighbors showing each other humanity, or other positive content that makes people smile. It's helped him make peace with the past. It's so interesting. You've had such a journey. I mean, college stardom in Kentucky and what you've been through, and in the NBA and your struggles. And what's so interesting, though, is if you're a really young person who's, you know, spends a lot of time like on social media, you might just know Rex Chapman as like a star on social media. And I just, like, I want to thank you personally, because like I remember during COVID and being isolated, and you would, you know, retweet these, you know, videos of someone serenading, you know, other residents in lockdown and in Florence. And I don't know, like, I remember one recently, like, you reposted, you know, the anniversary of Take On Me, the Aha song. And I'm like dancing on my phone. Like, what? You've become famous for this, like making us all feel good. What led to that? And what does that feel like?
0: It doesn't make us all feel good. It makes liberals feel good.
1: Okay, that's fair. You do add some politics in there. Yes, that's true.
0: But yeah, I don't know. A few years ago, I don't know if you know, Grant Williams played at Tennessee. And this was about 5 years ago, I guess. He was coming out of college. You know, I played at Kentucky. I played in the NBA. I was doing Kentucky basketball radio at the time. But I was at the Combine in Chicago, the NBA Combine. And Grant was one of the guys there. And, you know, I had my credential on, one of the scouts and, you know, NBAers looking on. And Grant walks in on the first day out on the court, and he just bumped right into me. And he said, Rex Chapman. I said, yeah. He said, the Twitter guy.
1: there's a basketball player.
0: Yeah, he's an NBA player.
1: How does that feel? Are you okay with that?
0: Well, I am, because it's funny. But also, it's honest. And at 20 years old, some 50-year-old guy that I'd never seen play before, why would you know him? If you take offense at that, that's funny.
1: Yeah. But I mean, do you want to be remembered as an athlete or as a beloved, outspoken activist on social media?
0: to be completely honest here, I prefer to be known as anything, any of those, either of those, something other than drug addict felon. So there you have it. I really am just fortunate and thankful every single day that I don't have what I feel was jonesing for painkillers. Just waking up every day knowing I don't have to deal with a drug dealer or the pharmacy or a doctor. It was just a living hell, and I'm so happy to be removed from it.
1: I'm really happy that you've made it to that place.
0: Thank you. Appreciate it.
1: What do you get out of posting these videos that really touch so many of us? Like, what is that experience for you?
0: I posted something earlier today. It was a little girl, 4, at her Christmas recital, and she's desperately looking around for her parents. Everybody, all her friends are waving at their parents, and she can't find them, and she's fretting, and she sees them, and she can't believe they're there, and she's so happy. And then she started crying and wiping tears and waving again, and she's just so happy. That heartens me. I remember being a kid and, you know, wanting to be seen and recognized by your parents. And I have kids, and they're all in their 20s now, and I picture every one of them there doing exactly the same thing. And that's something I know we all share. I fight depression all the time. I've learned to sort of manage it at this point, but that helps get me through the day. So if it helps somebody else, great, but I'm probably doing it more for me than others.
1: Rex Chapman, thank you so much. It's been an honor and pleasure hanging out with you.
0: Thanks, man. I appreciate it.
1: Next time on Sports in America.
2: They're like, well, the actors should stay away from politics. I'm like, this is not politics. This is human rights.
1: Enes Kanter Freedom immigrated to the United States to play in the NBA. And during his 11 seasons in the league, he never forgot the people who were suffering in his home country, even when speaking out meant serious consequences for himself.
2: The Turkish government revoked my passport, and they put my name on Interpol list, so in their eyes, I'm now an international criminal.
1: And his family.
2: Literally, they put him in jail because of I was outspoken. That was the reason that he was in jail.
1: Enes Kanter Freedom's wild journey to the NBA. That is next time on Sports in America. This is Sports in America. I'm your host, David Green. Our executive producers are Joan Isabella and Tom Gressler. Our senior producer is Michael Olcott. Our producer is Michaela Winberg. And our associate producer is Bibiana Correa. Our engineer is Mike Villers. 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
1: It is 2:59. You've been listening to Sports in America. Hope you enjoyed the show. I'm Cherry Gregg. I'll be bringing you newscasts until 7 o'clock tonight. Coming up next, we have Fresh Air. We'll take a look back at the Pulitzer Prize-winning journalist Philip Caputo's life and work. Plus, in honor of Sir David Attenborough's 100th birthday, we revisit a 1985 interview with the celebrated nature documentarian. And of course, it is Friday, May 15th. It is cloudy and 66 degrees in Philadelphia. We're headed down to 53 overnight. Tomorrow will be sunny, high of 81. 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
3: From WHYY in Philadelphia, this is Fresh Air. I'm David Bean Cooley. Today, we remember Philip Caputo, who wrote an acclaimed and unflinching memoir about leading a Marine platoon during the Vietnam War. It taught him a painful truth.
4: When I was in Vietnam, I had discovered that I had a capacity to be violent and dark in my actions in a way that totally shocked me.
3: He went on to become a Pulitzer Prize-winning journalist. Also, celebrated naturalist and nature documentarian Sir David Attenborough, he turned 100 this month. What do you do when a wild animal comes after you?
5: All I know is that when the rhinoceros charges, you find yourself 12 foot up a tree that has no branches beneath you, and you can't imagine how you got there.
3: And John Powers reviews the new film, The Wizard of the Kremlin. First, the news.
6: Live from NPR News, I'm Lakshmi Singh. President Trump is heading back to Washington, D.C. after meetings with Chinese President Xi Jinping in China. Some American soybean farmers say they're disappointed the talks did not produce more specific discussion about tariffs and agricultural exports. Here's NPR's Windsor Johnston.
7: Caleb Ragland is a soybean farmer in Kentucky who voted for Trump. He says growers are struggling to compete while China increasingly turns to countries like Brazil for soybeans.
8: Once they make that investment and they leave, it's going to be hard for us to get them back. As a farmer, that's concerning to me.
7: Ragland says farmers want more than promises from trade talks. They want action.
8: We don't just need commitments that are made with lips and put down on paper. We need to see beans floating across the ocean and going to China.
7: Trump says farmers will be happy with his trade deals and predicts China will buy billions of dollars worth of soybeans, though he didn't provide details about any new purchases. Windsor Johnston, NPR News, Washington.
6: Ukraine's president and a top United Nations official say Russia deliberately targeted a UN vehicle in southern Ukraine with attack drones. NPR's Joanna Kakissis has more from Kyiv.
9: A vehicle carrying staff from the UN Office for the Coordination of Humanitarian Affairs was hit twice by small first-person view drones. No one was injured. Tom Fletcher, the UN's emergency relief coordinator, told a briefing he was awoken in the middle of the night to news of the drone strike.
10: Where our people were very, very lucky to escape with their lives in what looks like a targeted attack. And we are furious about that, and we will demand accountability and full investigations.
9: The attack took place in Ukraine's southern Kherson region, where Russian troops used drones to hunt civilians on foot and in vehicles. Ukrainians call this practice the human safari. Joanna Kakissis, NPR News, Kyiv.
6: There have been no new hantavirus deaths reported to the World Health Organization in nearly 2 weeks. However, contact tracing continues around the globe for the rare rodent-borne virus that could take anywhere from days to weeks to present symptoms. Today, WHO Director General Tedros Adhanom Ghebreyesus said the global health body knows of 10 cases, including 3 deaths, stemming from the outbreak on a cruise ship last month.
11: The operation to transfer the ship's passengers from Tenerife has been successfully completed, with more than 120 people now being cared for in their home countries or quarantined in host countries en route to their final destination.
6: In the U.S., the Centers for Disease Control and Prevention says it is now monitoring at least 41 people across the country for symptoms. CDC says 16 of them were on a flight to Johannesburg exposed to someone known to be infected. It's NPR News.
1: And this is WHYY News, and we are live in Philadelphia. It is 3:04. Good afternoon. I'm Cherry Gregg. A major local charitable foundation is providing the seed money to help children of some public service workers achieve higher education. WHYY's Tom McDonald has more.
12: The money from the Neubauer Family Foundation will provide Temple University scholarships for up to 30 students whose family work is city police, firefighters, or SEPTA police officers with a financial need. Joe Neubauer says his family wants to join with Temple to help the youth.
13: This is about our community. This is a city with extraordinary strength and resilience, and its future depends upon the people who choose to serve it, and we want them to be rooted and staying here.
12: Mayor Sherelle Parker praised the Neubauers for their gift, saying the city couldn't afford to do what they have done.
14: Why is the education so important? Because it's the great equalizer. Getting access to a quality education is how you close the gap between the haves and the have-nots.
12: The mayor added the scholarship could be the difference in recruiting against other areas offering higher salaries. Tom McDonald, WHYY News.
1: 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At 3:06 on this Friday afternoon, it is a cloudy 66 degrees. Temperatures are expected to remain steady into the evening with a low overnight at 53 degrees. And on Saturday, we'll see a sunny high near 81. 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
3: This is Fresh Air. I'm David Bean Cooley. One of the most unflinching and acclaimed memoirs of the Vietnam War was about a young lieutenant, one of the first Americans to fight in the war, leading a Marine platoon through the jungle. A Rumor of War was written by Philip Caputo, who died last week at the age of 84. In reviewing the book in 1977, John Gregory Dunn described it as, quote, heartbreaking, terrifying, and enraging. It belongs to the literature of men at war, unquote. The book became a bestseller and was adapted into a TV miniseries. After the war, Caputo became a journalist and was part of the Chicago Tribune Pulitzer Prize-winning team that uncovered violations of voting procedures in a March 1972 primary. While a foreign correspondent in Lebanon during their civil war, he was captured by Palestinian militants and held for a week. Later, in another incident, he was shot multiple times by a different group of militants in Beirut. He returned to the States, and during convalescence for his injuries, he wrote A Rumor of War. Caputo went on to write 2 other memoirs, 10 novels, 2 short story collections, and 4 works of nonfiction. His love of adventure is detailed in an obituary on his website, which reads, quote, Caputo caught a leviathan-sized marlin off Cuba's shores, hunted big game in Africa, roughed it in Australia's outback, cast fly lines in the world's oceans and streams from Alaska to New England, and read books as voraciously as he wrote them. We're going to listen to Terry's 2005 interview with Philip Caputo. At the time, he had written the novel Acts of Faith, set in war-torn Sudan, about aid workers and missionaries there.
16: You've been in war zones as a Marine and as a journalist. Can you talk a little bit about the difference between being there as a fighter and being there as somebody just covering the fighting?
4: Well, probably the major difference is that the war correspondent can get out of there almost whenever he chooses, or she chooses. The soldier is stuck there, is under orders, and there's no return ticket. There's no going back to the hotel in another day or two or three. The soldier has to confront that situation constantly, under orders, often against his or her own will. And also, the journalist generally has some kind of picture of what's going on, a big picture of what's happening. Quite often, if you're an enlisted soldier or even a junior officer, say on the level of a lieutenant or a captain, all you know about what's going on is what's going on directly in front of you. And this can often give you a certain sense or feeling of powerlessness, no control over your fate or your destiny, that, say, somebody like the war correspondent can maintain that sense, although it may be an illusion, even on the war correspondent's part.
16: Did you respect war correspondents when you were fighting in Vietnam, or did you see them as like guys with pens and cameras who were onlookers?
4: I think I was agnostic about them. I mean, I didn't particularly dislike them. I always remember feeling, and I think there were probably in four operations I was on that there were journalists along, either TV or print journalists. I could never figure out why they were there. It seemed just peculiar to me. It seemed very odd, and sometimes I got a little annoyed with them because I would be, especially if they were with the unit that I was with or that I was in command of, which in this case was a rifle platoon, I would feel somewhat responsible for them and for their safety, and that would be a distraction to me. But in general, you might say I could have taken them or left them.
16: You know, as we were saying, your new novel, Acts of Faith, which is about aid workers and missionaries in Sudan, is in part about how idealistic motives can become really changed once you're in a foreign war where you don't really understand the culture. You wrote in your memoir about fighting in Vietnam, A Rumor of War, war is always attractive to young men who know nothing about it. But we had also been seduced into uniform by Kennedy's challenge to ask what you can do for your country and by the missionary idealism he had awakened in us. I guess I'm wondering if fighting in Vietnam made you skeptical of idealism.
4: Oh, yes, it did. I'll just freely admit that, and like a lot of people my age, I was indelibly marked by that experience and by that era. Yes, I'm profoundly skeptical of idealism, profoundly skeptical about government pronouncements, profoundly skeptical about the honesty and integrity of our elected officials, profoundly skeptical about what generals and military leaders tell us is happening as opposed to what may really be happening. I would not want to speak for the entire baby boom generation. I forgot how many millions of people that is. But I think a significant number of people in that age group think that way. And as a result of what happened in Vietnam and in the 60s. And I can't, there's no sense in my trying to pretend somehow that that didn't happen to me, because it did.
16: You know, it's interesting. You managed to, as you've pointed out in your writing, you managed to get through your tour of duty in Vietnam without any wounds. But then as a journalist covering Beirut, you were shot several times in one episode. What happened to you?
4: Well, it's one of those proverbial long stories that I will endeavor to make short. I was covering the Lebanese Civil War. I was the Chicago Tribune's Middle East correspondent based in Beirut. I was filing a story to the paper when the building I was in came under heavy machine gun fire. I then exited the building, ran into some Muslim militiamen from some strange street militia that was active in Beirut at that time. They tried to take my press card away from me. The press card was very precious to us, is that without it, you could get killed fairly easily. And I remember I grabbed it from one of these guys that was trying to take it from me, and I put it back in my wallet, and they says, all right, you know, get out of here, go. And as I was walking away, they started to open fire at me, open fire on me, and hit me in the ankle, in my left ankle, hit me in the left leg. I got hit superficially in the head, the back, the shoulders, but just by, let's say, superficial shrapnel wounds. Fortunately, these were Muslim militiamen, and I was right near a street controlled by Christians, because that was a sectarian war, or at least in part a sectarian war. And although I was down, because of the wounds in my legs, I couldn't walk. I was able to crawl, and I crawled onto this Christian-controlled street, and probably I just owe my life to that, because I think had they not been afraid to pursue me, they would have, and that would have been the end of me.
16: You're a writer. You use your imagination all the time, and I'm sure during the war in Vietnam, you must have imagined what it would have been like to be shot or injured there. How did actually getting shot compare to what you'd always imagined it would feel like?
4: I suppose I used to wonder, like anybody who's been in there, will it hurt? Even if it is an instantly fatal wound, like, say, one to the brain. I remember I used to think sometimes in Vietnam, especially if I'd seen comrades who were killed, if they felt somehow in that last flashing instant of their life, some enormous amount of pain was compressed. As I discovered, is that you actually don't feel a thing. The impact is so stunning from a high velocity bullet that something happens to your system, and I didn't feel any pain. In fact, for probably 2 or 3 hours after I was shot.
16: By then, were you in a medical setting?
4: Yeah, I was in a hospital by then.
16: Mm-hmm. You did some of your recovery back at your parents' house, the house you grew up in, and you've said that you wrote some of A Rumor of War, your Vietnam memoir, in the bedroom that you grew up in. And when I read that, I thought, wow, that's so weird, because, I mean, a lot of people I know feel or used to feel that when they went back to the bedroom that they grew up in after they were an adult, they'd feel like a child again. You know, that you see that same furniture, stuff that's still on the wall.
4: Yeah.
16: Yeah. Your parents are there, and somehow, you know, you're kind of a kid again. But what was it like for you to be in that kind of setting at writing this, this really complicated memoir of war?
4: Well, I think considering that I was then confined either to a wheelchair or to crutches, that I was almost naturally in a childlike situation. I mean, I had my wife and two kids with me, so we were all living in the same house. It was almost like one of those old immigrant families. It was so intensely boring, you know, to be confined to a wheelchair in a rather ordinary suburb of Chicago that, as a matter of fact, oddly enough, writing that book gave me some focus, a purpose in life, was also partly an antidote to this intense boredom. I mean, I think I would have either been perhaps reading some of the time, but probably most of the time would have been sitting in that wheelchair or in a chair with my legs up and cast, watching TV.
3: Journalist Philip Caputo talking with Terry Gross in 2005. He died last week at the age of 84. We'll hear more after a break. This is Fresh Air.
0: Supporting WHYY Art and Children's Theater presents The Stinky Cheese Man and Other Fairly Stupid Tales, based on the beloved book, where classic fairy tales get mixed up and downright silly. With quirky characters, funny twists, and enough stinky cheese to go around, this hilarious play will have kids and parents falling out of their seats. 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
3: This is Fresh Air. Let's get back to Terry's interview with journalist Philip Caputo, who wrote the well-regarded Vietnam War memoir, A Rumor of War. He also was a Pulitzer Prize-winning journalist and a foreign correspondent. He died last week at the age of 84.
16: Some of your new novel, Acts of Faith, is about extremism. And, you know, again, it's set in the civil war in Sudan, and the government in Khartoum is an extremist Islamist government. You've had firsthand experience with extremists. When you were covering Lebanon, you were captured for a week. Who captured you, and what did they do to you?
4: I was captured by a faction of the Palestinian Liberation Organization that was called the PDFLP. They captured me because they thought that I was a CIA agent, which is rather frequent accusation made against journalists, particularly American journalists, in the Middle East and in elsewhere, but particularly in the Middle East.
16: So what did they do to you in the week that you were held hostage?
4: Well, I wasn't held hostage. They didn't. They weren't holding me
16: captive,
4: for a ransom
16: captive
4: or anything.
16: They
4: interrogated me over and over and over again, often with questions that were ludicrous. I was subjected to mild physical and at times severe psychological torture. Things like having my hands tied behind my back and then my ankles, my legs bent back, so my ankles were then tied to my hands. You know, as you bent like a bow, and then a guy sticks an AK-47 in your temple and says, "You must now answer these questions truthfully." You know, no kidding. They stuffed me in a hole in the ground that was where rats were crawling around and things like that for 24 hours with no food, no water, no light, hardly any air. That sort of thing, all of which they were trying to break me down, convinced that I was a CIA agent, and at any moment I would suddenly, you know, like a person in the courtroom melodrama, leap up and scream, "I did it, I did it." But of course I didn't, since I wasn't one.
16: So what were some of the things that went through your mind about what you should tell them? I mean, you told them the truth, that you weren't a CIA agent, but you did risk getting killed during this week. I'm sure that that was a real possibility. So did you think of, like, lying and making stuff up to give them?
4: I sure did. I mean, there were a couple of times I actually thought about telling them what I figured they wanted to hear. Because you get the feeling that they're going to hold you there forever and that you're going to go through 10, 12, 14 hours of grilling every single day for in the indefinite future, and that you'll be driven crazy. To which was added the extra stress, as the Palestinian camp they were keeping me in was under fire from the Lebanese Air Force and the Lebanese Army. It was being bombed and shelled at the same time. So while I'm answering these questions, every now and then the interrogation would be interrupted by a 250-pound bomb going off in the next block or something like that. So, I was tempted at times to just lie to them. And in fact, after I was released, a CIA agent from the American embassy called me in to his office and wanted to know if I had done just that and if I might have, you know, started to throw out names of people I knew in the embassy just to give my captors names and say, yeah, these guys are CIA agents too. So that was, you know, one of the things I did think of, but I decided that it would be a bad idea.
16: You know, people talk about war as a crucible that will test you and shape you. Probably being in a hole in the ground, held captive, is a crucible too. Do you feel like you were tested and learned things about yourself and even about your threshold of pain when you were held captive for that week in Lebanon?
4: Oh, certainly. When you've had experiences like that, and then you encounter the more or less ordinary stresses of life, even what one could consider, say, extreme stresses. I don't know, like, say, you're broke, or you can't make the mortgage payment, or whatever. That's nothing to sneeze at, nothing to laugh at. But when you've been through something like that, you in the midst of a more ordinary crisis, you will stop and you'll say, "Oh my God, I got through that. This is absolutely nothing compared to that, and I'll get through this easy enough."
16: So what are, if this isn't too personal, what are some of the things you feel you learned about yourself in the extreme and dangerous situations you were in, as a journalist, as a Marine, as a captive?
4: Well, I think, let's say on the flattering side.
16: Yeah.
4: I certainly learned that I was tougher than I thought. Not in the sense of a chest thumping macho tough guy, but I meant that I could endure and keep my head under extreme stress better than I would have thought. On the unflattering side, I know in Vietnam, and it's described fully in A Rumor of War, and it would take me way too long to go into a full description of it. But when I was in Vietnam, I had discovered that I had a capacity to be violent and dark in my actions in a way that totally shocked me. I didn't think that sort of thing was in me. I've got this main character here in the novel in Acts of Faith, Douglas Braithwaite, who does have a dark force within him, but he denies that it exists. And his partner Fitzhugh Martin later says of him that those who deny the dark angel in their natures will become prey to it, and they won't recognize that dark force when it summons you, when it knocks at the door and summons you to do something that is really reprehensible. And I think that arises out of a discovery that I made about myself when I was in Vietnam.
16: You know, since your Vietnam memoir, A Rumor of War, was such an important book about the war, I'm just wondering what you made of the whole debate about John Kerry's service in Vietnam during the election, and how divided the country still seemed to be about the meaning of that war and the justness of that war.
4: The Vietnam War and the 1960s will not be over until, I'll predict, let's say 2040. That is roughly when the last baby boomer will die. And I just think that the divisions that were aroused during that era and by that war will continue to be fought by that particular generation, again, until they no longer have any effect on the daily and political life of the country.
16: Philip Caputo, thank you very much for talking with us.
4: Well, thank you, Terry. Thanks. Good to be here.
3: Journalist Philip Caputo spoke to Terry Gross in 2005. He wrote the Vietnam War memoir, A Rumor of War, which became part of the canon of wartime literature. He died last week at the age of 84. Coming up, we mark the 100th birthday of Sir David Attenborough and listen to a portion of our 1985 interview with him. I'm David Bianculli, and this is Fresh Air.
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3: This is Fresh Air. I'm TV critic David Bianculli. Sir David Attenborough, the globally famous host, narrator, and creator of nature films, marked his 100th birthday last week. His celebrated and popular natural history programs, since he began hosting and producing them for the BBC in the 1950s, have included Planet Earth and the Blue Planet series, The Life of Birds, and Life on Earth, which traveled the globe to trace the history of evolution. London's Natural History Museum noted the occasion of Attenborough's 100th birthday by naming a new genus and species of parasitic wasp after him. PBS did it by presenting a new special with Attenborough as host, allowing him to look back on what he considered one of his finest achievements, the series Life on Earth. Today, we're noting the occasion by listening back to his 1985 interview with Terry Gross, where she asked him about making his Life on Earth and other nature documentary series.
20: When you're a cameraman looking for animals to display, birds of display, its feathers or whatever, are you sitting there with the camera waiting and waiting, having it poised, ready to be turned on?
5: Well, of course, it's the sort of classic thing for the natural history cameraman to say modestly, well, I'm afraid we waited 9 months and 27 hours, whatever, you know, to get that shot. In point of fact, if the truth is to be told, the better cameraman you are and the better naturalist you are, the less time you have to wait. If you really know enough, you know... Well, I mean, it's like turning up in England and hoping to get cuckoos in December. I mean, you know, they don't occur. Have cuckoos go cuckoo in spring, and so you turn up in spring. Well, if you really know, you know which week to turn up. And similarly, if you decide that you really want to have a monkey, the alpha male of a troop, displaying at a certain time, you find out the man who knows about that particular species and perhaps has been working with them for a year, and he'll say, oh, well, if that's what you want, I can take you. You want to meet Fred, who is the alpha male of group three, and Fred always turns up in the morning about 5:30 with the troop on that log there just by the river side, and he always sees Willie from the other side of the river, who's very fed up, and they're great rivals, and he always displays. And you go down there, and you get there 30 minutes before Fred's due, you set up the camera, Fred turns up, and he does it. And so you go away, and you say, fine, I've got the shot I wanted, and I did it in a day. But that is a measure of, not in this instance, in that instance, your success. It's the measure of the skill of the scientific observer who has spent his life studying that troop. And that's the fact of the matter. So that actually boasting how patient you were and how long it took you to get the shot is a kind of confession of inadequacy.
20: Hmm. Have any of your camera people ever gotten hurt or attacked by one of the animals who they'd come to shoot?
5: No, none of my friends, thank goodness, have ever had. I mean, we've all had the sort of mild occasions to climb a tree rather faster than one would think.
20: Are you good at that?
5: I've no idea whether I'm good. All I know is that when the rhinoceros charges, you find yourself 12 foot up a tree that has no branches beneath you, and you can't imagine how you got there. But actually, again, that again is a sort of the wrong kind of boast. If you're a good enough naturalist, you should know how close you can get to an elephant before it charges. You should be able to read the way it moves its ears, the way it shakes its head, and which way the wind is going and so on, to know that that's as close as you ought to get. And it's not my job or any of us, our job, in order to demonstrate to be brave. Our job is to get the pictures. And you don't actually get pictures by persuading an elephant to charge you and pound your camera to little bits of cogwheels into the dust.
20: Just curious, how close can you get to an elephant before he charges?
5: You can get... it depends on the wind.
20: On the wind?
5: Yeah, I don't mean the elephant's wind. I mean...
20: What does the wind have to do with it?
5: Well, because of your smell.
20: Oh.
5: I mean, if the wind suddenly... What you do, if you want to get close to elephants, which isn't a particular ambition of mine, though I've spent a certain amount of time close to them, you get one of your silk stockings or nylon stockings and you put talcum powder in it. Face powder, and you hold it in a little bag, and you continually bob it up and down so that you can see from the way this very fine talcum powder is drifting, which way this is less than a wind. This is just the faintest breath of air. As long as the talcum powder keeps coming towards you, which is how you should have been approaching the elephant in the first place, that's okay. You're smelling the elephant, he's not smelling you. But if that talcum powder starts to move away from you, then you can bet your bottom dollar that the elephant's going to smell you quite soon, and this is the time you want to retreat.
20: So the elephant's not really paying attention to seeing you, smelling
5: you. It doesn't like the smell of human beings. Its eyesight's not all that good. It has very small eyes. And of course, one on either side of its head, as it were, so it's viewing from the side all the time. And it is smell and sound which particularly get it upset.
20: You've been making naturalist movies for over 30 years. Film technology has changed a lot during that time. Is what you're able to show us different because of how the technology has changed?
5: It's changed beyond recognition. The first films I made back in 1952 in Africa, we had a clockwork camera. I mean, you had to wind it up. And it only ran for about, I think, 40 seconds or something. That was the longest shot you could take. There was no way in which you could actually record sound at the same time, synchronously. The lenses were small focal lengths so that you could really never get any decent close-ups. Without, that is, getting much closer than you would wish to be. The film stocks were extremely slow so that you couldn't actually film unless the light was very bright. You couldn't film in the jungle, for example. At least you couldn't film colour, certainly. It was just not enough light. Now, of course, you have cameras with marvellous lenses, very sensitive stocks, very fast lenses, very long focus lenses, so that you can do, with the cameras, all kinds of things which you couldn't do before. You can get resolution, definition of your picture much better than it was. But also, there are many other sort of things you can do. Recently, I mean, in the last, For Life on Earth, for example, we wanted to show a mole running down its tunnel. Nobody had ever shown a mole running down its tunnel. Perhaps nobody had ever wanted to show a mole running down its tunnel. But we decided we did. And so we went to the local hospital and borrowed their fiber optics, you know, which they use to put down people's throats and look inside their stomachs or inside their lungs. And we used that fiber optic device to put it in a mole's tunnel.
20: Sex and violence is such a big issue in television programming. How much of sex, parentheses, mating, or violence, parentheses, one animal killing another for its food, do you think it's proper to show for a documentary series on television?
5: Well, the curious thing is that if you show one sequence of copulation, it may last, I mean, in terms of actual technical, of when it starts and when it finishes, no more than about, say, perhaps, let us say, for the sake of argument, a minute and a half. People will be convinced afterwards that the programme showed nothing else. I mean, they'll say, that programme, I mean, why you went on and on and on and on about that sequence? We can't possibly understand. It was really awful of you. And that, of course, is because these images are so powerful that hit us subliminally and psychologically so powerfully that we are knocked right off balance by them. I used to be a film director. I used to be a director of programs, and I remember very well. We have a fairly liberal view about those sort of scenes that you can do. But on the other hand, we had a financial program, which was devoted to doing an item about bloodstock. and horses and the value in terms of economics of what thoroughbred stock was and so on. And they had an interview in which a man was talking to a breeder about this. And over the breeder's shoulder in the background, there was a stallion servicing a mare. Now, I don't know how familiar you are with stallions servicing mares, but I can tell you it's a fairly spectacular proceeding. And I was as mad as anything as the network director that the irresponsibility of doing that, because actually it was totally irrelevant. I mean, of course, he thought it was quite, the producer thought it was quite entertaining because it was marginally, peripherally appropriate. But it was not centrally appropriate. And it was not about the economics. And the result, but the image was so powerful that nobody could possibly listen to about the economics while this extraordinary drama was going on behind. Now, that seems to me irresponsible and totally indefensible. But if you're doing a program about the nature of display or the techniques that the scorpion had, it being a very antique organism, and how, in fact, the evolution of sexual behaviours developed amongst that group of invertebrate animals, then it seems to be totally proper that you should do it. Of course, you can be lascivious about it, just as you can be lascivious and obscene about violence, and you can use shots of lions tearing the entrails from some poor wildebeest. I mean, it happens. You didn't organise it. There it is. But is it what the programme's about? I mean, is it necessary for it to be an accurate truth? If you actually sanitise it so that you never put any of that in, that's just as bad, because that gives a totally misleading idea as to what the world of nature is like.
3: 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More after a break. 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
3: This is Fresh Air. Let's get back to Terry's 1985 interview with David Attenborough. Last week, he celebrated his 100th birthday.
20: Did you grow up in the city?
5: In a town, yeah. Well, it was a city, yes. But one that I could get to the country fairly easily on a bicycle.
20: Yeah, because I was kind of wondering how you became as comfortable with different physical environments. Because I think a lot of people who grew up in the city adapt less easily to exotic locations and climates.
5: I'm not sure that's true, actually. I think a lot of us who grew up in cities developed a great hunger for these kind of places. And a sufficient hunger to kind of quell the uncomfortableness involved in going there. I grew up, I certainly spent a lot of time in the countryside looking for fossils or hedgehogs or whatever. But I was certainly a city boy.
20: When did you decide that you weren't going to live the academic life and write textbooks, but instead you were going to write popular books and make movies that a popular audience could appreciate?
5: Well, when I was an undergraduate studying zoology, it sounds amazing now to say this, but it is true, and this was in Cambridge in 1944-45. The kind of zoology that we learnt was a zoology which was laboratory-based. Most of the animals you dealt with were dead. You were cutting them up. to learn about their anatomy. Or if you were studying live animals, behaving as it were, then there were rats running through mazes or frogs jumping in front of a checkered board or something. What you didn't do was to go out and look at exciting animals like elephants or lions. In Africa, that was not zoology. That was either big game hunting or natural history or something, but it certainly wasn't science because you couldn't... It was kind of thought that science involved manipulating in an experimental way the animals you were studying. But unbeknownst to me at that time, the great pioneers of animal behavioral studies, Conrad Lorenz, for example, were actually working on this behavioral science that we now call ethology. But I was then called up and I went to the Navy. And when I came out of the Navy, it still seemed that they were still cutting up dogfish and watching mice in mazes. And I thought, well, this is not for me. And I went into publishing and then got into the BBC and persuaded them to let me make animal films.
20: Did they reach an audience right away?
5: Yes. Yes, animal films have always had a huge audience, in Britain at any rate, and I suspect here. I really think that people, and I'm with them, think that there are few things more beautiful than a butterfly or a hummingbird, and that there's few things more dramatic than a party of warrior ants invading termites. There are few things more extraordinary than some of the breeding techniques of amphibian, and so on. And it's always had a huge audience.
20: You think it's the beauty of it?
5: No, I think it's all those things. The beauty, the drama, the fascination, the unexpectedness, the uninhibitedness, the truth in a curious way. I mean, animals don't lie in...

0: If you want an enormously popular animal program, it's not difficult. You make just put a chimpanzee in it.
1: And it's equivalent of having an infant.
0: That's right. Right. Uh-huh. If you want to make an unpopular program, you put a snake in it. If you on the other hand, you say, I wish to survey the animal kingdom, you have to do programs about snakes and chimpanzees. And so you have to do programs entirely about insects, which are not all that pleasant. I remember starting life on Earth, because I said we've got to start at the very beginning and go from the beginning of life all the way through. The first program was going to be almost entirely about algae and single-celled organisms, you see. And I was trying to sell this to a television executive to make sure they get some money, a decent budget for this. And he said, "It's very the first program's of great importance. You know, that's what the audience is going to judge it on. So what's your first program going to be?" And I told him it was going to be about this. And he said, "How the hell," he said, "are you going to get 10,000 people grabbed by the throat by green slime?" he said, which indeed is a question. Making programs about green slime is not as easy as making about chimpanzees. But if you're going to be comprehensive and responsible, you should try and do so.
1: Did you keep that as the first show?
0: Oh, yes.
1: And did it work?
0: Yes, it did, fortunately.
1: Is there a desired response you'd like viewers to have to your programs?
0: Well, if I'm totally honest, I have to say that the reason I make these kind of programs is because I find the subject matter fascinating. And therefore find it very enjoyable. There's nothing I enjoy more than watching animals doing things. And I would hope that other people would enjoy them. That's the primary thing. Now, of course, if you think that the wildlife and animals and plants are enjoyable and important, and somebody says they are in danger, then you have a sort of obligation to make sure that you can do what you can to help them and protect them. And so I am delighted if a subsidiary purpose or subsidiary effect of these films is that people also say, not only is this wonderful and marvellous to look at, but it is valuable, it is threatened, and therefore we must do something to make sure that it's not destroyed, then I'm delighted.
2: Sir David Attenborough speaking to Terry Gross in 1985. Last week, he celebrated his 100th birthday. 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
3: 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The Academy of Natural Sciences of Drexel University supports WHYY and presents Botany of Nations, Indigenous Ecological Knowledge, and the Lewis and Clark Core of Discovery, centering the voices of Native nations who have protected and cared for North American lands for thousands of years. Botany of Nations presents plants as portals to Indigenous storytelling and reveals how early U.S. botanical science was informed by Indigenous knowledge. Details at ansp.org.
2: This is Fresh Air. The new movie, The Wizard of the Kremlin, is set in Russia in the years from the fall of communism in the early 1990s to the period just before the invasion of Ukraine. It stars Paul Dano as a one-time artist who becomes the media consultant to Vladimir Putin. He's played by Jude Law. Our critic at large, John Powers, says that even though the movie doesn't always work dramatically, you'll leave knowing a lot more about how Putin came to be a dictator.
4: Back in olden times, the movies usually waited until political leaders were safely buried before putting them on screen. We're less deferential now. From Oliver Stone's W, which hit theaters when George W. Bush was still in office, to Ali Abbasi's The Apprentice, which came out when Donald Trump was seeking his second term, filmmakers now calmly fictionalize stories about those still in power. The latest to take a bow is Vladimir Putin. Played by Jude Law, surely Vladimir would be flattered. He's the dark star at the center of The Wizard of the Kremlin, an exceedingly interesting, if sometimes frustrating,

0: Reading new film. Based on a novel by Giuliano da Empoli, it's been adapted for the screen by two top-drawer talents, director Olivier Assayas and co-writer Emmanuel Carrère. Blending made-up characters and real-life big shots, they offer a bouncy history of how Russia went from a Soviet dictatorship to a new kind of czarism. The wizard of the title isn't actually Putin, but his media advisor Vadim Baranov, played by Paul Dano with plump cheeks that look as hermetically polished as Teflon. During an interview with a Yale professor, that's Jeffrey Wright, the now-retired Baranov looks back on his career. It begins during the fall of communism in the Gorbachev era and continues into the lawless 90s, when mafia-style capitalism impoverished millions, but turned some schemers into billionaire oligarchs. In that time, Baranov goes from selling electronics to becoming an avant-garde theater director who falls in love with a cynical actress. That's Alicia Vikander. When she dumps him for an oil oligarch, Baranov realizes that the arts don't matter in the new anything-goes Russia. He decides that he wants to be at the heart of his times. So he goes into TV, creating trashy reality shows, and becoming a protege of Boris Berezovsky, a real-life oligarch who owns the country's biggest channel. Berezovsky is looking for a sturdy, malleably corrupt successor to the Russian Federation's fading president, drunken Boris Yeltsin. He settles on a balding, taciturn, slightly nondescript KGB officer named Vladimir Putin. Although Putin's at first reluctant, Baranov persuades him to run for office by arguing that Russians have always needed, indeed craved, authority from the top. Now there's an idea that Putin can get behind. He quickly turns on the clever Berezovsky, who thought he could control his creation. Always a mistake. And Baranov becomes Putin's media guru until 2014. Dreaming up things like Russia's use of the internet to destabilize the West by flooding social media with extremist ideas. Early on, Baranov, who always speaks in an eerie hush, tries to convince the smirking Putin that pursuing war in Chechnya is a losing political strategy.
1: I'm sorry, but I would think twice before getting involved in that mess. These past few years, Chechnya has killed more political careers here in Moscow than enemies on the battlefield.
2: None of them have put enough energy into the issue. Those politicians want a war that dare not speak its name. A humane war, like the Americans do. I'm talking about something else. I'm not interested in winning the Nobel Peace Prize. What interests me is restoring integrity to the Russian Federation.
1: I won't comment on geopolitics. It's not my field of expertise. What I will say, however, is that it's political suicide.
2: I think you're mistaken. I think you've let Westerners persuade you that an electoral campaign has to be two teams of economists discussing PowerPoint presentations. In Russia, power, something else entirely.
0: The Wizard of the Kremlin contains so much sharp dialogue that I wish its story was more dramatic. While individual scenes brim with life, Assayas really knows how to evoke a society on the move. The action as a whole feels rushed, episodic, and a tad abstract. For instance, Vikander's character is less a full-fledged woman than an alluring symbol of Russia's divided soul. Yet despite all its flaws, the movie's worth seeing just for Law's portrayal of Putin, which isn't merely juicy, but revelatory. In his composed posture, ironic smile, and flashes of anger, we sense what makes this man tick. His canniness, brutality, rough humor, paranoia, and resentment of the West, which, he believes, tries to make him feel small. Watching Law's Putin in action, I got a clearer sense of why this man, whom Baranov calls the Tsar, jails or murders anyone he finds threatening, and why he feels righteous about invading Ukraine. In contrast, the wizard himself remains elusive. Based on a real-life figure named Vladislav Surkov, Baranov is opaque, perhaps even to himself. Some viewers are annoyed by this and by Dano's stylized deadpan. What is he thinking? But the wizard's inner life isn't what matters. It's his deeds. He's one of those brainy, morally vacant political strategists you find all over the world. As he sits in his country house talking, you wonder whether Baranov ever believed in the dictatorship he was helping to create, or whether he just enjoyed seeing his ideas triumph in the real world, like staging a successful play. In the end, the Wizard of the Kremlin is less about exposing Putin's authoritarian nature than about capturing an emblematic figure of our age. Baranov is a man who's excited by serving malevolent power, even knowing it will probably destroy him.
3: 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On Monday's show, growing up underground, the son of two American revolutionaries. Bernardine Dorn and Bill Ayers were leaders of the Weather Underground, the radical group that planted bombs and collaborated with the Black Panthers to protest racism and the war in Vietnam. Their son, Zaid Ayers Dorn, has a new memoir. 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We're rolling out new videos with in-studio guests, behind-the-scenes shorts, and iconic interviews from the archive. Fresh Air's executive producer is Sam Brigger. Our senior producer today is Roberta Shorrock. 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Our interviews and reviews are produced and edited by Phyllis Myers, Anne-Marie Baldonado, Lauren Krenzel, Teresa Madden, Monique Nazareth, Thea Challoner, Susan Yakundi, Anna Bauman, and Nico Gonzalez-Whistler. Our digital media producer is Molly C.B. Nesper. For Terry Gross and Tanya Mosley, I'm David Bianculli.
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6: 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I'm Cherry Gregg, and you've been listening to WHYY 90.9 FM. I hope you enjoyed Fresh Air. Coming up next, we have All Things Considered. First up, we'll kick off with the CIA's surprise visit to Cuba. As the spy agency calls on the nation to make fundamental changes, Cuba says it has run out of fuel and is suffering massive blackouts. Plus, state officials in New York say the Salmon River District Special Education Program confined young children with disabilities in wooden boxes. And at 4:44, Kevin McCrory with Jukebox Journey. At 3:59, quick look at Wall Street. The stocks sink. The Dow is down 492. The NASDAQ is down 384. Russell 2000 is down 61. And the S&P 500 is down 88. All Things Considered coming up now.
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8: It is a historical irony that the CIA director would be sent on a diplomatic mission to issue a do-or-die ultimatum to the Cuban government.
9: John Ratcliffe travels to Cuba as the country suffers from near-total power blackouts from lack of fuel.
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11: I'm Sasha Pfeiffer.
10: And I'm Elsa Chang. President Trump has finished his summit in Beijing with China's president.
12: I think the major outcome I see right now is really just the positive optics between the two leaders.
9: Also, how the Iran war is affecting U.S. soldiers deployed in the Middle East.
10: Plus, a public school in upstate New York is under scrutiny for its treatment of kids, including Native American students.
13: For our children to be placed in boxes just as they would have been in residential schools, it was so heartbreaking and disgusting to me.
9: And critic Bob Mondello reviews a movie version of a revenge play called Is God Is.
10: Now news. Live from NPR News, I'm Lakshmi Singh. President Trump arrives back in the U.S. in the coming hours from a state visit to China. It's not clear if he's secured any firm agreements on matters of trade, the war in Iran, or Taiwan, a self-governed island China claims as its own but is closely allied with the United States. On Air Force One, Trump said he would think about whether to advance an $11 billion military arms package now for Taiwan.
14: I think the last thing we need right now is a war that's 9,500 miles away.
10: Ukraine and Russia carried out a prisoner of war exchange as the first phase of an agreement on a larger exchange. NPR's Hanna Palomarenko reports from Kyiv that 205 Ukrainians have returned home.
15: Ukrainian ombudsman Dmytro Lubinets emphasized that this exchange is unique in that 95% of those returned today were captured in 2022. He posted a video showing the defenders wiping away tears and calling their families. 1,494 days in captivity, and tomorrow is my mom's birthday. I'm incredibly happy, says one of them. Ukrainian President Volodymyr Zelensky and the Ukrainian ombudsman expressed their gratitude to the United States and the United Arab Emirates for their mediation and assistance. Zelensky said in a statement that this is the first stage of a much larger exchange involving 1,000 Ukrainians and 1,000 Russians. Anna Plomarenko, NPR News, Kyiv.
10: Harvey Weinstein's latest sex crimes trial ended this afternoon with a hung jury. It was the second time in a year a New York jury was unable to reach a verdict on the same charge. The mistrial came on the third day of deliberations. NPR's Chloe Weiner has details.
16: For a third time, a New York jury was asked to decide whether the former Hollywood mogul raped former aspiring actress Jessica Mann in 2013. Weinstein was first convicted of raping Mann in 2020. But that verdict was later overturned. Then a second trial last year ended in a mistrial. This retrial began in April, but on the third day of deliberations, jurors said they were unable to reach a unanimous decision. Weinstein, now 74, has been in jail or prison since 2020. He awaits sentencing for a separate charge in New York and was also convicted of rape and sexual assault in California in 2022. He's appealing that conviction. Chloe Weiner, NPR News, New York.
10: Today caps an end of an era at the Federal Reserve. This was Jerome Powell's last day as Fed chair after 8 years in the post. He's succeeded by Kevin Warsh, who was confirmed this week by the Senate. Powell says he will continue serving on the governing board to help safeguard the central bank's independence. From Washington, this is NPR News.
6: And we are live from Philadelphia. This is WHYY News. It is 4:04 on a Friday. Good afternoon. I'm Cherry Gregg. Local, state, and federal law enforcement say they've broken up a major fentanyl ring in the Philadelphia area. Pennsylvania Attorney General Dave Sunday made the announcement this morning in Northeast Philadelphia, where the operation was based. He said $2 million worth of drugs were seized.
17: This is about 2.5 million doses of fentanyl. Each dose had the potential to kill. And again, this is what we took off the streets from just two homes in a single afternoon.
6: Three people are in custody facing both state and federal charges in connection with making and distributing narcotics. A series of hearings on the Philadelphia City budget have wrapped up. Now, as WHYY's Tom McDonald reports, the real dealings go behind closed doors.
18: The open hearings are really the theater of the budget drama, with city council members being able to question department heads and anyone else they wish to summon to the chamber for an annual grilling. Now, Council President Kenyatta Johnson says, council will go into internal negotiations on what parts of the mayor's budget stay as is and what parts will be cut or modified to appease members of the city's legislative branch.
19: We'll continue having discussions amongst ourselves, and then we'll have conversations with the administration to let them know where we're at as a body.
18: One of the key sticking points appears to be the mayor's $1 tax on rideshare dedicated to city schools. Council progressives want the 17 schools on the closure list to stay open. A compromise could result in the amount of the tax being cut. The council's legislative body cannot meet behind closed doors as a whole because of state regulations called the Sunshine Act, which means they'll meet in smaller groups, which sometimes require shuttle diplomacy between the council president and others. Tom McDonald, WHYY News.
6: At 4:06 on this Friday, May 15th, it's a cloudy 66 degrees in Philadelphia. The temperature could drop as low as 53 degrees by morning, and on Saturday, a sunny high near 81. 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
21: This is All Things Considered. I'm Elsa Chang in Culver City, California.
22: And I'm Sasha Pfeiffer in Washington. CIA Director John Ratcliffe made a surprise visit to Cuba on Thursday, and he delivered a strong warning from President Trump to Cuba's communist leaders. This comes as Cuba says it has run out of fuel and is suffering near-total power blackouts. For more on this and how it fits into Trump's larger view of Latin America, NPR national security correspondent Greg Myrie is with me in the studio. Hi, Greg.
23: Hi, Sasha.
22: I think right out of the gate, we have to acknowledge that it is a bit strange that given CIA's history in Cuba, that this trip is being described as a diplomatic visit.
23: Yeah, when you hear the CIA and Cuba in the same sentence, it certainly brings up memories of covert attempts to overthrow the Cuban government, as the CIA did multiple times with Fidel Castro. Now, I spoke with Peter Kornblum. He's a Cuba specialist at the National Security Archive, a research group based at George Washington University. He also co-authored a book on the history of secret talks between the U.S. and Cuba.
8: It is a historical irony that the CIA director would be sent on a diplomatic mission to issue a do-or-die ultimatum to the Cuban government. In many ways, the CIA may end up accomplishing diplomatically what it is sought to do covertly.
22: Greg, what do we know about the CIA director's visit?
23: Yeah, Ratcliffe's trip wasn't announced in advance, but the CIA said afterwards that he flew to Havana on Thursday and it even released photos of the meeting. Now, a CIA official, speaking on condition of anonymity, said Ratcliffe met the head of Cuba's intelligence services and delivered a stern message from President Trump. And that message was, quote, "The United States is prepared to seriously gauge on economic and security issues, but only if Cuba makes fundamental changes."
22: And what is the Cuban government saying about this?
23: So Cuba's not saying how it might deal with U.S. demands, but it says it's not a threat to the U.S., and it also said it's never supported any hostile activity against the U.S. Now, the U.S. says Cuba allows Russia and China to conduct spying operations from the island, which is less than 100 miles from Florida. Cuba denies this, though it has had a long, close relationship with Russia in particular.
22: Greg, you've covered in January the Trump administration ousting Venezuela's leader, Nicolas Maduro. Should we be thinking that this is what is going to unfold for Cuba as well, potentially?
23: You know, quite possibly, based on previous comments by Trump, the concessions he may be looking for would include a change in Cuba's leadership and an overhaul of its socialist economic policies. Though it's not clear what Trump might consider sufficient, we should note that Trump dispatched Ratcliffe to Venezuela in January, less than 2 weeks after U.S. troops seized that country's president, Nicolas Maduro, who remains in U.S. custody in New York. Now, Ratcliffe laid out what the U.S. expected of Venezuela at that time, and the Trump administration describes the relationships in generally positive terms, though it's mostly the same people as before, minus Maduro. One other key note, Venezuela supplied Cuba with oil. The U.S. now controls Venezuela's oil industry and stopped shipments to Cuba. Cuba's government said Wednesday it is flat out of oil and the country is suffering blackouts of 20 hours a day or more.
22: Greg, when you look at
21: President Trump's broader approach to Latin America? Where does this pressure campaign against Cuba fit into it?
23: Yeah, Trump says he's pursuing his version of the Monroe Doctrine. In Trump's view, this means the U.S. should dominate the Western Hemisphere, and he's certainly acting on that. We saw the capture of Maduro in January, the ongoing airstrikes against suspected drug traffickers in the Caribbean and Pacific, tariffs on friendly countries throughout the hemisphere. Trump has a full plate with this summit in China and the ongoing war in Iran, yet he's pressing ahead in Latin America, and he's now focused on Cuba.
21: NPR's Greg Myrie, thank you.
23: Sure thing, Sasha.
21: Some 50,000 U.S. troops are currently deployed across the Middle East, and behind each service member is a group of loved ones anxiously awaiting their return. NPR's Juliana Kim spent some time with one military family in Los Angeles, where she got a close look at how the Iran war is reshaping life at home.
0: When Jessica Serrato's longtime boyfriend messages her, "I miss you," she pauses, trying to find the right words to say in return.
1: I want to ask him, "Are you okay?" But then you're shut down. So I have to say something like, not much longer, baby. Just something like that.
0: Serrato's partner is an Army reservist currently deployed to the Middle East. His family asked NPR to not include his name because they say he fears retribution for being featured in a media story. Serrato's partner later calls her, and from the sound of his voice, she says he seems down.
1: I think it started getting harder for him when they told him he's gonna stay till July.
0: Serrato's partner was initially expected to come home in June. The delay has been the hardest on Serrato's two kids, especially her 11-year-old daughter, Layla. She was hoping he would be back by her fifth grade graduation or her birthday, and that's not happening anymore.
1: Layla is the one who often does say, "I miss him. When is he going to come home?" Mm-hmm. And it's heartbreaking.
0: Early on in the conflict, Serrato was glued to the news, especially to follow the peace talks between the U.S. and Iran.
1: We were watching it every day. It was playing on every TV, on my phone. I had the CNN app downloaded.
0: But negotiations have been slow-moving. Serrato would feel hopeful and then quickly disappointed.
1: And I had to stop because I was overwhelming myself more.
0: Military life has always involved some degree of uncertainty. But for many families, including Serrato's, the war with Iran is the first time they're navigating the daily suspense that comes with having a loved one in an ongoing conflict.
2: Military families are like ducks, right?
0: That's Shannon Razadin, the CEO of the Military Family Action Network.
2: They're coasting along the water, but their feet are paddling very fast underneath the surface to try to make sure all the pieces stay together.
0: Back home, Serrato tries to build an IKEA cabinet before she needs to pick up her children from school.
1: There's no pre-hole for this, so I'm going to have to get the drill.
0: And her phone is always within reach in case her partner calls.
1: I don't know when it's going to be the last time that we have a conversation, that I get to say, "I love you." I get to say good morning or good night. I don't know.
0: In the midst of all the worry and stress over his well-being, she just misses him.
1: Just being able to see him, knowing that he's going to come home.
0: It's the little things that she misses the most. Getting ready together, having dinner as a family, and knowing that he's safe. Juliana Kim, NPR News.
21: Alicia Harris is an acclaimed playwright. She was even shortlisted for a Pulitzer Prize. But she had no film experience when she decided to write, produce, and direct a movie version of her revenge play called Is God Is. Critic Bob Mondello says it's an astonishing debut.
3: Twin sisters Racine and Anaya are inseparable.
24: Where Racine go, Anaya always gonna follow.
3: They've been that way since they were disfigured in a childhood fire they barely remember. It left Anaya's face a latticework of scars that made her shy, left Racine less visible scars but psychic pain that turned her fierce. Racine's their muscle, Anaya their soul, orphans, or so they thought.
25: We got a letter from Mom.
26: I thought she was dead. What she went with us now? Where she been at?
25: She's on her deathbed.
3: They rush through a deep south that feels like something out of Zora Neale Hurston. Southern Gothic, where passions run hot. On arrival, Racine says something unexpected.
26: You ready?
25: To see God.
26: God?
25: She made us, didn't she?
3: Mama lies in a bed, body scarred head to foot. Calm, but determined.
4: Those are my girls.
3: Their father, she tells them, set her on fire all those years ago. The girls were burned when they tried to save her while he stood at the door blowing smoke rings at the moon. Now she has a mission for them.
4: I'm gonna keep this real simple for you. Make your daddy dead. Kill the spirit, then the body, like he did me.
25: This seems a little crazy.
4: Not as crazy as setting your wife on fire in front of your kids. Then abandon him.
3: This is the stuff of genre flicks, obviously, grindhouse, spaghetti western, but it's also the stuff of Greek tragedy and the Old Testament, and writer-director Alicia Harris, who hails from live theater, leans into that side of things, scripture and satire.
5: It's the devil!
3: When the search for dad leads the twins to a minister he had a fling with.
7: Oh, hell no.
3: Witness suppression straight out of Greek myth when they visit a mute lawyer, their father reduced to scrawling notes.
9: For fear that it would wag, he took my time.
3: And when Racine starts swinging a rock and a sock like she's David going after Goliath, there's no question the filmmaker's invoking ancient stories of retribution.
11: I don't want nothing but blood.
3: Harris is also invoking real-life domestic violence and the bonds of sisterhood in a tale of young black women who are the heroes of their own story. Mallory Johnson's Naya and Cara Young's Racine are so in sync.
12: If I'm dumb, you dumb.
13: If I'm weak, you weak.
3: Ooh, it's easy to believe each twin knows what her sister is thinking. For us, their unspoken thoughts helpfully appear as pop-ups. And they're surrounded by considerable star power, Vivica A. Fox, Janelle Monáe. And as Dad, initially filmed in ways that obscure his face as if he's too toxic to look in the eye, Sterling K. Brown, playing a sadist and manipulator who proves as surprising as he is monstrous.
27: Why don't you sit with me? Seems like we got a lot to talk about.
3: I suspect I'm making Is God Is sound heady and intellectual, and it is that. But Harris also makes it cinematic and exhilarating in ways you don't expect from a first-time director. Quentin Tarantino may have seemed this accomplished right out of the gate, and in much the same way. But there aren't a lot of other parallels. The violence blisters, the rage consumes, the writing combines modernity and myth.
28: We ain't killers. We come from a man who tried to kill our mama and a mama who wants to kill that man. It's in the blood.
3: It's customary to say you can't wait to see what a first-timer does next, and I suppose I do feel that way about Alicia Harris. But right now, I just want to see Is God Is again. I'm Bob Mondello.

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1: I'm Kevin McCrory, and this is Jukebox Journey. We're unstuck in time, jumping through decades and genres, meditating on a theme. 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You start with the basics.

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It's not an easy calculus, but you pick your battles and try to find balance. Hopefully, like musicians keeping time, you find people who share your values, people who help you stay in rhythm to make something that adds up to more than the sum of its parts. In other words, something that really counts.

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